0: Washington. Last night at the Grand Ole Opry, the radio show that defined country music and built up Nashville honored Dolly Parton. She was a member of the Opry for 57 years. Many people watched, but not everyone was happy about the highly publicized memorial. Justin Barney at member station WPLN has more.
1: Lots of people watched the Grand Ole Opry's tribute to Dolly Parton last night. The YouTube stream alone has already been streamed over a million times. The Grand Ole Opry hustled to put together a memorial show in just 4 days. The program featured musicians telling stories about Dolly, videos of Parton, lots of Dolly songs, and a guest appearance from Jelly Roll. But reaction has been mixed. The Opry didn't go out of its way to change the lineup that they already had in place in order to get some big names to honor Dolly. Lots of commentators were hoping for more star power. For NPR News, I'm Justin Barney in Nashville.
0: At the weekend box office, Spider-Man Brand New Day took the top spot with $22 million in its fifth weekend. That brings its worldwide total to $2.3 billion. In second place, 3 years after Warner Brothers canceled the release of Looney Tunes feature Coyote vs. Acme, indie distributor Ketchup Entertainment gave it a new life and it paid off, debuting with an estimated $15 million in ticket sales. In third place, The Odyssey with $14 million and rounding out the top five, The Dog Stars, about a pilot and a German shepherd who survived a global pandemic with $8 million and Buddy with $5 million. I'm Janine Herbst, NPR News in Washington.
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7: Hello, hello. I'm Brittany Luce, and you're listening to It's Been a Minute from NPR, a show about what's going on in culture and why it doesn't happen by accident. What is the wildest premise for a microdrama that you've come across?
8: A lot of these microdramas repeat a lot of tropes. So, like, a common through line for these microdramas is, like, there's always a character that you identify with that is just being beaten down, ridiculed, insulted. Like, there's just so much injustice happening for, like, the first 30, 40 minutes of the show.
7: And like, everyone's throwing garbage at them 24/7.
8: Garbage at them. And, like, it's almost like a caricature of, like, being humiliated. And then at the very end, there's, like, an insane reversal. So it turns out, for example, like, the main character is, like, a secret billionaire. Or the main character has, like, secret powers in this fantasy world and is, like, the strongest in the verse, you know? Like, she's actually Thanos-level strong. And she, like, was hiding it the whole time.
9: There was one where somebody does rise up and punch their boss in the face and, like, they beat their boss up.
8: Yeah.
7: I mean, I once watched 4 episodes of a Chinese microdrama about a women's spa in a hot spring that held a steamy secret. I cannot. The FCC will not let me say more than that, really.
9: You went down the romance.
7: Listen. I mean, I actually first started seeing microdramas a couple years ago on TikTok. They're like serialized bite-sized TV shows that post segments on TikTok. And then usually you have to pay to see the full thing on another site like Real Short, Drama Box, and Pine Drama. My husband, he's always pulling me in to be like, watch this story about this woman who woke up from a coma and is forced to marry her billionaire childhood friend who's secretly in love with her. And I have to admit, some of this stuff is riveting. I mean, a lot of other people think so too. Microdramas started out as Chinese shows for Chinese audiences, which then adapted to using American actors for American audiences. It's already a multi-billion dollar industry, and they're cheap to make, only a few hundred thousand dollars per series compared to the millions or hundreds of millions that traditional TV takes. So these microdramas can be really, really lucrative. So of course, Hollywood is getting in on it. Issa Rae's microdrama called Screen Time, it got nearly 75 million views in its first week. Now, Peacock, Fox, Disney, and even the National Enquirer are producing their own. But this microdrama boom begs a few questions for me. Like, who are these stories for and what makes them so popular? Is the microdrama a new art form or is it solely a product? To get into it, I'm joined by Chang Che, a freelance writer who wrote about microdramas for The New Yorker. Hi, Chang. Welcome to the show.
8: Thanks for having me, Brittany.
7: And Xochitl Gonzalez, author and contributor at The Atlantic, who wrote about them there. Hey, Xochitl.
10: Hi, thank you so much for having me.
7: Okay, so first I want to talk about what makes microdramas different from other kinds of media like TV or movies, like structurally or content-wise. What makes them distinct? Xochitl, we'll start with you.
10: Well, first it's the episodic length, right? An episode's about a minute. And then it's also, I think, particularly this reliance on trope, because if you're going to get people in, and as you were sort of saying, then get into a paywall where if you want to keep going with the story here, you know, pay for this next episode, you need to get people in quick and deep, right? And you can't do that through subtlety or nuance. Like, it's like a full season arc in the length of like 45 minutes, right?
7: Very short periods of time.
10: Yes.
8: The one thing that I'll add is, because they're serialized in 1 minute episodes, you have to be able to kind of have an entire story arc in that 1 minute. I mean, they add up to like 45 minutes, but each of them can sort of stand on its own. And the reason for this is because microdramas are actually created on the bedrock of web novels, which is kind of the original format in China, which are these like online stories that were actually serialized exactly this way. So the web novels in China started out in the 2000s, and they had to basically write like one page of content that their audience would read every day, and they'd basically just keep adding to it. So that's kind of the basis of why microdramas are structured this way, because the original scripts were already kind of like this. The other thing that I'd add is also just that it's coming to us in a very different distribution format, right? Like, we have to go and walk to the movies in order to watch movies.
7: Yeah.
8: But for microdramas, they just show up like all of a sudden unannounced on your phone. It's such a modern experience, right? Like, you're just scrolling through TikTok and then all of a sudden you get a microdrama ad, or you're on Instagram and you get a microdrama ad. I mean, people are discovering this stuff on the platforms by accident.
7: Interesting. I mean, I also, one thing I want to note too is it seems like romance really is overrepresented in sort of like the popular microdramas, at least that I've seen. It kind of feels like maybe this is like giving people something that they might be missing from Hollywood. I mean, listen, there was that new romantic comedy about the people that can only have sex once a year or something like that. That's the sort of thing that we're getting romantic comedy-wise now, like this kind of like very not so good, not very interesting, not very sexy. And so I think that like the sort of web novel format, the serialized format that this is based on, it reminds me a lot actually of like fan fiction. And what fan fiction does, of course, also leans heavily into tropes, but it's like giving you bits and chapters of a story that has like this heightened romantic tension. And I imagine that like if you pay money, right, to go to see a romantic comedy and it's like two people with an antiseptic relationship, like not touching or kissing, then you get this microdrama that comes up on your phone and you're immediately feeling the heat. I imagine that's feeling compelling too.
10: I think that because there's a low barrier to entry in terms of production cost, there's more of a willingness to take risks on the kinds of things that aren't going to be blockbusters, but that are consumable. Hmm. Like, if you think about it, I actually feel like the romance angle of this kind of fills the old Lifetime movie.
7: Yeah.
10: Not the Christmas Factory, but like the old steamy Lifetime movie need. And so I think that what's happened is like Hollywood sort of, as they've stopped taking risks, like, you know, there was like a piece, I can't remember where it ran, but it was like about the demise of the middle class film. Like, it's like the rom-com was kind of a middle class film. It was like a mid amount of money to make and a mid amount of money that it would bring back in. And there's no interest in investing in that. But that doesn't mean there's not still a need. Just as like people are, you
9: you know, romanticy. Americans love romanticy, right? Like steamy dragon sex. Like everybody's like into it. Yeah. Like there are romance bookstores popping up all over the country and they're doing great. I think that what microdramas are able to do is bypass. It's interesting that the studios are getting into it, but like non-traditional creators can kind of come in and fill a need that the marketplace has that actually I think Hollywood has gotten too snobby to produce in some ways.
7: You're listening to It's Been a Minute from NPR. I'm Brittany Luce here with Chang Che, a freelance writer, and Xochitl Gonzalez, author and contributor at The Atlantic. We're discussing microdramas, bite-sized, soapy shows that are taking over social media, and why people are finding them so addictive. The thing in my memory that kind of most closely matches with what these microdramas are doing is Quibi, and I must say, I was once employed by Quibi. I had a Quibi show. Not as, I'm going to tell you something, it wasn't as jazzy as these little microdramas, but I had a Quibi show that was about Black culture. Very different. I know very, very well that that platform like just failed spectacularly. But how are microdramas different from and more successful than what Quibi was trying to do?
8: I didn't know that you worked for Quibi, Brittany.
7: Oh, I did.
8: So the main difference, I think, is the sort of register or sort of quality level that Quibi was sort of going for, which was this kind of prestige, you know, A-list actors. This, like, they were really shooting for a really high quality, whereas the initial microdramas that did really well, that went really viral in like 2020 and proved the market, were actually not that sophisticated. Like it was pretty, as we've sort of already been saying, like a lot of these were kind of campy tropes that we were sort of familiar with. So the one of the hit shows is called like The Double Life of a Secret Billionaire Husband or something like that. And
7: I love it already. I love it already.
8: And when you talk to the executives who were behind that, so Real Short, they used to have a motto that was fast-paced drama for busy women. Their main target were women in their 40s and 50s who are, you know, waiting to pick up their kids from school or that kind of demographic. They would explicitly tell me this. And that was the group that was willing to pay for these content. So what they were basically doing was they were sort of reverse engineering the content based on which demographic they realized was willing to put money into it.
7: When TikTok became super popular, is I was like, oh, Quibi kind of bet the farm on the idea that like spending tons of money on this like high touch, super fancy content, like prestige dramas that you'd watch in 3 to 5 minutes a day or something like that. People really kind of only need a compelling person. Sometimes that compelling person comes with a compelling story, or, you know, like these sort of heightened trope heavy dramas obviously can get people's attention. But it's the same sort of principle at play when someone like Risa Tisa, you know, becomes super viral off of the whole Who the F Did I Marry, you know, plotline. People love a story time on TikTok. I think maybe Quibi kind of overshot how much money you needed to spend to get people's attention, honestly.
9: But I'd actually like to also venture something else. Hollywood has become completely mired and ruled by people that I refer to as the comfort class. And the content being churned out of Hollywood has become increasingly unrelated to the lives that the everyday American lives. And I think one of the reasons why you started to see people be more amused by entertainers and content creators on TikTok and the fabulous Who the F Did I Marry like mini drama is because that woman's life is more relatable to the average person than a Hollywood that doesn't reflect the kind of like sort of lived experiences of people. And the fact that the microdramas that did become popular so often portray a downtrodden character.
7: No, it's very interesting. It's funny. It really relates to a conversation that we literally just had on the show. Like I just talked to a TV critic from The New Yorker, Ingu King, about like the fact that like now she says we're entering an era of broke TV sort of after this hard pendulum swing toward these unrelatable stories.
9: Yes.
7: I want to talk a little bit more about how like highly consumable these are. I mean, Chang, you also wrote about how some of the people who make microdramas describe them as products and not art. Like to be clear, movies and TV shows are also products, but we also do think of them, and at least some of them, as art as well. Why aren't microdramas seen by the people who make them, at least some of the people who make them, as art?
8: Well, a really good anecdote is I think that the CEO of Real Short has a background in electrical engineering. There's not an artistic background. Again, it speaks to this kind of focus on data and data-driven analysis. Chinese will say that this is a chuhai, which means to go out to sea. So it's like sort of being sent out, like shipped out to sea for American viewing. And so they really consider it their own. And so they've been applying these data techniques to sort of optimize for virality. You know, I do feel that one thing that was striking to me when I was reporting in China about this stuff was that there isn't really a lot of just discursive space in the country for cultural criticism about this new medium. These kinds of questions that you just asked, we should be asking these questions. Like, what does it look like in a world where all of us are hooked on microdramas? I mean, on estimate, there's about 1 in 10 people in the world have seen a microdrama. I mean, what does that mean? That's a lot of power, right? That's a lot of attentional space put into these highly addictive, short sort of stories that feel like it's getting at your lizard brain. So I'm not sure. I want to pass it to Sochil for the cultural criticism.
7: Yeah.
10: I mean, I think that, you know, it's so funny, Cheng, hearing you talk about that, because working as a screenwriter and getting notes from a studio over the last 6 years, it's increasingly about, well, the algorithm says that this would work. Like the first time I got a note from an algorithm, and I was adapting a novel of mine. So like I went from like sort of having this like pure art experience to like them being like, the algorithm would like if this happened before the next break.
7: Oh my gosh.
10: I think it's so, exactly. So I actually think that as Hollywood has gotten more corporatized, like sometimes art squeaks through is a good way to put it. The third season of The Bear was kind of a miracle. You know, like I think sometimes art squeaks through, but I think that we are increasingly getting product as we've moved to streaming because they are relying more heavily on data in terms of how to give creative notes. But I think that what we're seeing in America is that more and more Americans are living life in between times as they struggle with childcare and take on gig work or only exist in gig work, right? And so the idea of going to the movies isn't just 3 hours and the $25 ticket. It's also 3 hours of not working, or do I even have 3 hours in between these things? Because I don't have a nanny. Yeah. I've got to pick up a DoorDash shift or whatever that might be. And also, it's like, well, I want to relax and I don't find having to sit for 3 hours relaxing. Like, so I worry that we are seeing an attention span divide and like, you know, like economic strain affects your ability to actually hold long-term attention. And so what I just worry about is that attention span becomes something that those in salaried positions and with disposable resources are able to maintain and cultivate. I started my piece sort of talking about that ham-fisted Timothy Chalamet thing where he's like, I don't want movies to become like ballet and opera. And I'm like, well, perhaps sheerly for their length and what is going on with people's ability to hold information or not, it may become that.
7: Coming up, will microdramas stay soapy?
8: It's not inherently impossible that Christopher Nolan makes like a microdrama, right? Or like Greta Gerwig makes a microdrama. It's possible. And I would love
7: to. It's not statistically impossible. We can't say it's absolute zero. Yeah.
8: It's not absolute zero. I would love to see that.
7: I'm Brittany Luce, and you're listening to It's Been a Minute from NPR.
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7: You're listening to It's Been a Minute from NPR. I'm Brittany Luce, here with Chang Che, a freelance writer, and Xochitl Gonzalez, author and contributor at The Atlantic. We're discussing microdramas, bite-sized soapy shows that are taking over social media, and whether they're a new art form or just products. Xochitl, you argue that what we consider art, you know, movies, opera, longer form artistic experiences, you believe they'll be for the people who have the time and attention spans to sit for them. And then you feel like everyone else is going to get these products.
9: Yes, that's what I worry about.
7: That also sometimes include literal product placement, by the way. How do you see that shift happening?
9: You are already seeing it with our education system, right? Like, you are starting to see us stop teaching young people that are part of public school systems anyway, like, not to absorb novels, right? We're teaching reading through excerpts. Like, I had done a piece on this maybe two summers ago. If you go to the toniest private school in New York, they're still reading novels to those kids. Like, those kids are still reading, being forced to read books. They may not want to, but they're still being forced to engage with it.
7: Right.
9: And I just worry that we are sort of creating another marker by which we then can stratify people. Unfortunately, there's many forms of capital, and one of them is cultural fluency. I worry that these are all markers of class and sophistication that we then sort of use as silent barometers of who fits in and who doesn't, when across a variety of spectrums, when kids move from young people to adults trying to enter workplaces, right? Like, what I worry about is that you're creating a cultural product that then also becomes a marker of lower status. And I just, these are the things that keep me up at night, which is probably reading too deep into something that I understand is really good business.
8: I share the worries. To give like a more optimistic perspective, when I talk to the producers of microdramas, you know, they fully acknowledge that this was a product, but they also acknowledge that they didn't get into film because they wanted to make products. They got into film because they wanted to make art. And what they would tell me is that, you know, like everything, there's always these constraints that we have to work under, but we always try and, you know, sneak in our sense of art into them. And I think that, you know, as the industry has grown, you're seeing, you know, very talented artists enter this arena of microdramas. I mean, it's a medium like anything else, like, and it may not always be tethered to this kind of busy women cohort. I know for certain that a lot of these companies are trying to expand their range and try and target, you know, maybe a more highbrow audience. And it's not inherently impossible that Christopher Nolan makes like a microdrama, right? Or like Greta Gerwig makes a microdrama. It's possible. And I would love
7: to. It's not statistically impossible. We can't say it's absolute zero.
8: It's not absolute zero. I would love to see that, right? It's like, theoretically, there's a possibility in any kind of medium for some kind of inspiration and art. The other thing that I'd say is that I think that sometimes mediums surprise you. So for example, I thought that our attention spans were going to basically like condemn us to short video. But then long form podcasts came out and I was like, whoa, you know, like sometimes these things can kind of swing the other way and you can get into, you know, people, you know, consumers get fatigued by short video content and all of a sudden they swing all the way to like 3 hour, 4 hour, you know, podcasts. So I don't know. Sometimes it'll surprise you, I think.
9: Can I add one other point of a positive?
7: Sure, go for it.
9: Okay, which is that I do think you are watching a lot of groups and constituents and creators that were boxed out of traditional Hollywood because a studio exec is nervous that this black cast drama and romance isn't going to work, and or that like, a, you know, this performer with this size body, or, you know, I've seen there are more like disabled characters in microdramas than there are in mainstream television. And like, and so I do think what it's doing is giving an opportunity for narratives that traditional Hollywood wouldn't give like resources to tell. Mm-hmm, and for creators that are underrepresented and like kind of boxed out of the traditional system to not only make, but also own, right? Like, there's a really interesting creator who comments a lot about the business of Hollywood. His name's Chad Sanders. And he is talking about how like, you could theoretically raise or budget fund your own microdrama. And if it does well, like, and you get it up on a platform, now you own that, right? Whereas like you're just paid as a script writer, like through the Hollywood system. So I do think that there's some opportunity for people that don't have the same kind of pipeline to actual like green light in the Hollywood system to find some agency and take up space in the microdrama space that I think could be really exciting. So I don't want to like writ large write it off, you know, like it's like, I see other benefit.
7: But one thing I'll say though, is that like perhaps these microdramas are giving like marginalized creators the opportunity to make stories that like otherwise Hollywood would not produce or in their own words, take a gamble on.
9: Exactly.
7: But I think marginalized people want to see like a like something with some polish. You know what I mean? Like,
9: but that's actually what got me concerned, actually, Brittany. It was like, I'm really glad Issa Rae had such a success with this microdrama, but HBO gave her a great deal and then didn't really make a lot of what she wanted to make.
7: Yeah.
9: So when I look at it in contrast to that, that makes me frustrated because this is the same woman that gave us Insecure. Like, right? Like, how do you still see it as taking a chance? Like, it's like,
7: I see
9: both the benefit of, but I worry that it's like a second tier system where these stories are getting relegated to, right? So
7: I wonder, like, even as we're talking now, microdramas are changing, right? Like, a lot of the Chinese companies are replacing human actors with AI, which is making me sad because the Chinese microdramas have been, those have been the creme de la creme. Those have been like the best ones. But, you know, a lot of Chinese companies are replacing human actors with AI. Americans seem more resistant to that. And Chang, you wrote that some of the American actors that you spoke to were really grateful for finally being able to make something of a living by doing microdramas. How do you think microdramas are going to affect the way entertainment gets made, especially as Hollywood looks to cut costs? Chang, let's start with you on this one.
8: To just look at what has happened in the past few months with AI, I mean, it has detonated in the microdrama industry like a nuclear bomb. I mean, in China, I think it was like 95% of microdramas are now made with AI. And already at the time that I was writing about it, I think it was around February or April, it was like all the companies were saying that they were planning to replace most of their actors. Obviously, this is coming from a purely business perspective. I mean, the companies are looking at their competition. I mean, the difference between hiring an entire crew and creating an AI-generated drama is night and day. I mean, it's like a tenth of the cost. So, you know, if the company can find a way to get audiences to absorb it, then they're going to choose this. But I think in China, it seems to be more accepted than in the West. Like, I've noticed that there's been more of a backlash. There was that backlash with Tilly Norwood, the AI actress. Mm-hmm. But I think that right now we're still in the phase where it's a bet that the companies are making, right? Companies are making a bet on AI and hoping that audiences are going to be okay with it. If there's a backlash, which very well, you know, it could happen, right? In both societies, in China and the US, companies may be forced to sort of backtrack and start hiring more human actors.
7: What do each of you think this means for the future of storytelling?
9: It actually made me really optimistic about storytelling because...
7: Really?
9: Yes. And I want to say why. Because even with diminishing attention span, the desire for fulfilling story is there and that we're still interested in like a journey and the sense of like completion and following a person. So like, I actually felt like if anything, it's made me feel... I don't know if it's the perfect form, but that the desire for narrative and engaging with human narrative is still there. And that made me feel good.
8: So I'll add a cultural angle to the optimistic future, which is that I think one feature of microdramas that's become apparent from my interviews is that these companies are very much planning to translate their microdramas into other languages. So there's an ease of cross-cultural communication through these stories. And what's happened is, I think what we're going to see, as we saw with microdramas, which is from China, and the story forms are from China, is that we're going to see story forms from, you know, the Latin American community, the European community, the Asian community, all sorts of different cultures are going to be able to put, like, you know, there's going to be maybe like a Filipino story that goes viral in the U.S. because it's translated and people are going to be able to see it. And so there's this kind of interlinking of sort of stories that may be culturally specific, but also universal that we saw with something like K-dramas as well, right? Which is happening right now. So there's kind of, there may be a new boom like that.
7: I really enjoyed this conversation. Oh my gosh. Chang, so chill. Thank you so much.
9: Oh, what a pleasure. Thank you. And thank you, Chang. I learned so much.
8: Thanks all. Appreciate it.
7: That was Chang Che, a freelance writer, and Xochitl Gonzalez, author and contributor at The Atlantic. I'm Brittany Luce, and you've been listening to It's Been a Minute from NPR. Next up is Wild Card, the show where cards control the conversation. Here's host Rachel Martin.
14: Thank you, Brittany. My guest this week is actor John Leguizamo.
15: I guess all my heroes were always, you know, Pacino was always tough and angry, and De Niro was always tough and angry, you know what I mean? So I guess it's just an easier emotion for men to act. I don't know.
14: If forced to come up with one word to describe John Leguizamo, I would say urgency. It doesn't matter if he's playing an ambitious gangster in the film Carlito's Way. It doesn't matter if he's playing an ambitious gangster in the film Carlito's Way.

0: can. And I am so delighted to welcome John Leguizamo to Wildcard. Hi.
1: What a pleasure. What a great intro. Wow.
0: Yay.
1: I was being therapized. I love it.
0: Round one. First three cards you pick randomly, John. One, two, or three.
1: I'm going to go with three.
0: Three.
1: I don't know why, but yes.
0: You're feeling three.
1: Well, the magic threes, everything's in threes.
0: That's whatever. True. What's something your parents taught you to love?
1: Well, I guess the education, reading was a big deal. That was the only thing that was the great equalizer, the great opportunity, the great American dream, mm-hmm. the immigrant's dream for their kids.
0: Do they have a lot of formal education?
1: You know, they acquired a lot of formal education as when they came here. You know, my mom got a master's here at Pace University, and my dad got a master's too in accounting, my mother in business. Hmm. Yeah, they got it here in America. So, yeah.
0: Did they put a lot of pressure on you to get an education? Like, this was going to be the thing. This is why they came to this country. This is what you need to do. This is going to be your step stool up to success.
1: Yeah, you know, they tried, but I was a really obstinate, I was the problem child. The picture, yeah, I was a troubled kid, you know, a black sheep of the family. I wasn't supposed to make it because I was just wild. I was a wild kid trying to, I don't know, work out my demons or whatever. And but I had a lot of fun doing it.
0: Yeah,
1: but then I was failing out of high school and got into trouble with the law a little bit. And then my parents saved me, and they shipped me to Colombia, and I had to live there for 2 years. And they took me away from the neighborhood, moved away, and changed all my friends, changed my life, changed
0: Whoa.
1: The school. And then, yeah, it was like early, what do they call that when they send you into the woods, that program that rich
0: outward
1: people
0: bound.
1: Send their kids? Yeah, Outward yeah. Bound. That was like Outward Bound, but broke as Outward Bound.
0: Can I ask what you got in trouble for?
1: I mean, there were silly things. I mean, you know, truancy, breaking into a subway car, things like that.
0: Yeah. But it was enough that your parents were like, we're sick of this.
1: Yeah, we didn't come to this country for you right. to be worse than us.
0: But you, what, earned your way back? Like, what did you have to achieve? What did you have to prove in order to get a plane ticket back home to New York?
1: My family that was housing me got tired of it, of having to house me, so they sent me back. But my parents had already moved and had already found another school and had changed our whole lives. And it worked in a lot of ways because I couldn't really, at that age, it's really hard to reconnect with friends when you move geographically is really
0: yeah.
1: difficult.
0: Yeah.
1: So I think in a way it saved me, but then I found the next phase of my life, which was even, it wasn't as hard, but I was a troublemaker in high school. Like I needed a lot of attention and I needed to make people laugh. Mm. And so I was constantly disruptive in class. And a math teacher, Mr. Zufa, said, Mr. Lesquizamo, you have the attention span of a sperm. You know, if we can make penicillin out of moldy bread, we can do something with you. Please use your comedy for good. Why don't you become a comedian? And that was, you know, really important for me.
0: So how'd your parents feel about, I mean, as parents who were like, get an education, this is what we came for this country for, when you announced to them that, hey, my teacher said I'm really funny and talented and maybe this should be my thing. How'd that go over?
1: That did not go over well. But I was really stubborn and obstinate. And, you know, I think that's what happens to a lot of immigrant families is because the parents don't speak English as well as you feel a little, and you have to help them out
0: right.
1: with so much stuff.
0: Yeah.
1: You start feeling like you're more important than they are. You start feeling like you're the parent.
0: Mm.
1: So that was great for me because as the firstborn, I started to feel like I'm the one who's going to call the shots. You know what I mean?
0: Yeah, yeah, yeah.
1: So I went after acting. I went after what I wanted. And I'm glad I did because that's really what was my path in life.
0: Right. A lot of that, though, is trusting your gut at a young age. I mean, it helps
1: yes.
0: have the validation of a teacher or someone who
1: Absolutely,
0: sees something.
1: Absolutely, the mentors.
0: Yep. But really, it's a crazy business. Like, it's an insane business, right? It's so
1: absolutely.
0: Fickle. It doesn't matter your talent. Like, so much of it is just, like, the stars aligning. And you do have to have like this almost delusional belief in yourself.
1: Yeah, yeah, yeah. You have to have a pachyderm skin.
0: Yeah.
1: I mean,

0: You have to have like rhino thick skin. You have to be not be afraid of rejection. You can't be rejection phobic. You can't.
1: Yeah. 'Cause
0: you're gonna be rejected 99% of the time.
1: Yeah.
0: But I was foolproof. I was, 'cause to me, I enjoyed what I did so much that I didn't care. I just wanted to audition, and if I did great, I felt so successful that it didn't matter if I got the part or not.
1: Really?
0: 'Cause I never thought, 'cause Latin people, we weren't really accepted in Hollywood, so I knew it was impossible to make it. So any chance that I got any little whiff of success, any opportunity, felt so huge to me that fed me.
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0: It's a fear-based industry, you know. 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
2: I'm Rachel Martin, and you're listening to Wildcard from NPR, the show where cards control the conversation. And today, actor John Leguizamo is playing the game, and it's time for him to draw the next card. Round two.
0: Round two. Here we go. Round two.
1: Okay. Insights. One, two, or three.
0: Three. Right? The last.
1: I don't know. What's something you still feel you have to prove to people you meet?
0: With people I meet, I mean, it depends. I mean, if I don't feel like I have to prove anything to my friends.
1: Mm-hmm.
0: I mean, in the workplace, you still have to prove yourself. You always have to prove yourself, you know, because, you know, the business is not only racist, it's also ageist. It's mm-hmm. also sexist,
1: mm-hmm.
0: you know,
1: right.
0: It's got all those elements to it. So, you know, you're always in this industry, always having to reprove yourself, you know, fix your profile. I mean, it's all that.
1: That feels exhausting, and that's another part of that work that I don't really occur to me, because I look at someone like you and I'm like, oh, you're John Leguizamo, you like made it. But I guess anytime you're walking into a room with a new director or a writer who doesn't know you,
0: Thinks that you're just this.
1: Yes, thinks
0: just
1: that you're
0: comic,
1: right here.
0: Or you're just a gangster.
1: Yeah.
0: Or you're just, they only saw a few movies of yours and already pigeonholed you in some place.
1: Right. And so then you have to, in that moment, do you, I'm actually interested in the moment when you walk into a room and you're like, oh, they think I'm this guy.
0: Yes.
1: They've put me here already.
0: Yeah.
1: Do you immediately, like, then try to go against type, even in the conversation? Like, I'm not even going to play here.
0: Oh, yeah, absolutely. But I think I find that fun. I enjoy that part of it. I guess that's why I persevere, because I treat it like a game. It's like a game.
1: Yeah.
0: And it's like an audition. So, okay, now you think I'm just, that I just talk like this, that I'm a gangster, that I'm just a street guy.
1: Mm-hmm.
0: But, you know, but not, now I'm going to try to change myself and try to be a little more articulate.
1: Right.
0: And,
1: code switching.
0: And talk about exactly. Code switch and talk about James Joyce, Ulysses, Dostoevsky, Tolstoy, whatever it is to convince you otherwise, or vice versa. You know, now that you think I'm too... I'm no longer hood. I'm no longer street, and I need to like show y'all. Then I'll try to be a little more street for you. I'll try to be a little bit more what you need me to be.
1: Right, which is just so frustrating, because everybody is multidimensional, right? Like everyone has all kinds of qualities about them that might seem contradictory, and it's Hollywood is a place where it can't deal with that kind of nuance.
0: No, it cannot. That does not.
1: What? You would think.
0: No, and you would think that, okay, this is an industry of artists, but it's not. The people who are making the decisions are all business folk. Do you know what I mean?
1: Yeah.
0: They're not really the artists. Because, you know, you see always directors trying to change, try to do interesting casting, trying to do interesting, and they'll tell them, no, we need somebody who's box office. No, we need somebody who's young and bring the young. There's all these caveats that then start to be brought to directors, which forces them,
1: There's a parallel in journalism, actually, that just occurred to me. Oftentimes, and it happened to me a lot when I worked in TV news, but you decide ahead of time what the story is.
0: Mm-hmm.
1: And then there's an effort to go solicit certain sound bites that will reinforce the story. That's right. Mm-hmm. That you have already decided. These are the bounds of it. Here's the characters. Mm-hmm. We need this person to say this. Which I just found so off-putting. And there's a different kind of journalism where you just go out and you may have an idea of what you want, but then you're open to the story totally changing. Or this person you thought was going to exist in this box all of a sudden said something else. Like all of a sudden they're like reading James Joyce or whatever, And now it's changed and this person has a different dimension. And it's not as efficient. Maybe that's Hollywood's argument too. It's like, I can't explore your nuance as an actor because I just need to put you in a quick little box to make fast decisions.
0: Fast decisions. But it's also more because Hollywood's fear-based. Everybody's afraid of losing their job.
1: Yeah.
0: So it's a fear-based industry, you know. Everybody's constantly making decisions to protect their job.
1: Yeah. Okay. I've decided I'm not going to be an actor. It's fine. That's my conclusion. I'm gonna put my dream away. 1, 2, 3. 2. 2. What emotion do you understand better than all the others?
0: Oh wow. I mean anger is easy emotion for me. That's why in the Odyssey, having a breakdown and being so vulnerable was really difficult, but it happened. And I think because it was Chris Nolan, the way he created this safe environment and the beautiful script and the magnitude of what we were trying to do, and you want Chris to succeed. So all that allowed me to have like this moment when I see Odysseus for the first time, and I can't really see him because I'm sight impaired, I'm blind, but I think it's him, but I'm not sure. And then all that just becomes overwhelming, and Eumaeus falls apart.
1: Eumaeus, your character, and so that was not you had to work for that moment because on the emotional scale, like anger is a much more comfortable, easy, natural place for you to play.
0: Oh, much more comfortable. Yeah, absolutely. That was And then I couldn't stop the waterworks, and I was just like I was like a mess, like a puddle, but I felt safe. I felt I play Eumaeus, which is the most loyal character in Western literature. That's how Chris sold it to me.
1: Mm.
0: And I play the servant to Odysseus, Matt Damon, and I'm the first person to see him when he comes back after 10-year absence from the Trojan War,
1: which would warrant some kind of emotional big response.
0: Yeah, I didn't know what was going to... I didn't know that I had all these emotions. And I guess I was tapping into a lot of things that were going on, especially the evil times that we're living in. So there was lots for me to dig into, to release, which I find so beautiful about my craft. Acting is it's such an incredible way to release all these negative feelings or emotions that are bottled up. You can let them go.
1: Had you never had a role that offered you that kind of catharsis, that kind of vulnerability emotionally?
0: It's usually, not really. Huh. Most of my characters are either kind of cool or silly or...
1: Yeah.
0: You know, like Summer of Sam, I didn't really, I guess men's roles don't really go to those places usually.
1: Yeah.
0: Do you know what I mean?
1: Yeah.
0: They're always cool.
1: Right.
0: Male leads are always cool. They're always James Bond. You know what I mean?
1: Mm-hmm.
0: They're Tom Cruise. They're not having emotional breakdowns. They're not crying, which is interesting because in the Odyssey, there is a lot of weeping written into it, you know? Mm-hmm. Odysseus' men fall to the ground weeping, tearing their hair, you know. Mm-hmm. Men were much more, owned themselves a lot more, owned all their emotions.
1: Mm-hmm. Why, I guess I'll ask you then, why is, or how did anger become like an emotion that you're really familiar with?
0: You know, I don't know. I mean, I guess growing up, my father was easy to come to anger, but he could also cry. My dad cried as well, but I think anger is just an easier emotion to play. I guess I don't know, and I guess all my heroes were always, you know, Pacino was always tough and angry, and De Niro was always tough and angry. You know what I mean? So I guess it's just an easier emotion for men to act. I don't know.
1: But you yourself, are you an angry guy?
0: No, I'm not an angry person. I'm not an angry person. I'm a complainer, a whiner, a neurotic. I'm neurotic, but I'm not. Come too easy to anger? No, but I can be rageful. I can't. I mean, it does live inside of me. But yeah, I prefer to be a soft male leader. You know, soft macho.
1: Yeah, I like that. It is interesting though that toughness always seems to come with like like even when you were saying it, angry and tough. Like there's right. an idea that if a man can be angry, then it must indicate some strength in
0: virility
1: that.
0: And strength. Yeah. Of course, yeah. I mean, we equate those things so easily, but you know, as you get older, I guess more
1: jerk. Like
0: yeah, exactly, exactly. I mean, male leaders. Who can be sensitive, who can apologize. Yeah. It's such much more beautiful masculinity than just tough, rejection, controlling, punishing.
1: And it takes much more courage, frankly, to be
0: absolutely, absolutely.
1: Yeah.
0: To be able to walk away from a fight, to be able to say you're sorry, takes a lot more courage than it is to knock somebody out.
2: If you're just tuning in, this is Wild Card from NPR, the show where cards control the conversation. I'm Rachel Martin, and my guest today is actor John Leguizamo. And it's time for John to pick the next card. We're at the last round, beliefs.
0: Oh, red. Now we go to red. You got a new color on me.
2: New color. One, two, or three.
0: What do you choose?
2: Oh, sometimes you people choose. Do this. Yeah, the old dealer's choice.
0: Are you going to read them or you are reading them?
2: Oh, you wanted me to randomly pick.
0: Yeah, come on.
2: Now I know what they are. Here, I'll mess them up.
0: Okay, mess them up. Shuffle, shuffle.
2: Shuffle, shuffle. Shuffle, shuffle. Just go in the middle. Who or what is your moral compass?
0: Who or what is my moral compass? My wife is my moral compass.
1: Is she?
0: Definitely. Yeah.
1: Tell me about her.
0: Oh, my wife, you know, we met on Carlito's Way a long time ago. Mm-hmm. She was in costumes. I was Benny Blanco from the Bronx, drug dealer in the movie Carlito's Way. But it was a great role. We dated and then we got married. We had kids. But she's always been sort of the North Star, you know, keeping our household together, keeping me together, understanding me. Mm-hmm. Understanding that I'm an artist and I need what I need to be an artist, because mm-hmm. I need certain freedoms and I need certain habits of creating and writing, mm-hmm. and she like helps me have that so that I can mm-hmm. create, so I can be the artist that I want to be.
1: Does she call you out?
0: Like, oh yeah, yeah. I mean, what wife is not going to call the husband
2: I don't know.
0: Out?
2: Relationship. Sounds like she's doing a lot of setting you up for success, which is a lovely thing.
0: Yeah. Oh, but she'll call me out.
2: And especially if the question's about, like, why is she your moral compass? Is she a person you can come to and she's like, I hear you.
0: Yeah.
2: And I feel like this is the road of integrity right here. And this is where you need to be.
0: Oh, absolutely. No, she'll call me out, set me straight. Put me in my place. She'll do all of that, which is great, humbling. Like you're on these incredible premieres in London and Paris, and then she puts me in my place. And like, okay, go take out the garbage. All right, okay. I was just at a premiere with Matt Damon, and we went to the World Cup, and I went to the Knicks. Okay.
1: Yeah, no, who cares? You know?
0: Yeah. Yeah, go take out the garbage. You're a big deal. Yeah. Go clean the cat litter.
2: Yeah, but that is important.
1: is like,
0: of course it
1: don't
0: is.
1: Get too big for your britches, man. Last question, John. 1, 2, or 3?
0: Let's go with 3. Lucky 3. Yeah, Papa needs a new pair of shoes.
1: Come on. This is so interesting. What's a book that feels holy to you?
0: Holy? Mm. Wow. That's a, because it, I mean, it's not the Bible for me.
1: No, you know? No, I mean, it's not. It's whatever you ascribe some kind of sacred quality because of what it means to you.
0: I mean, I don't know, reading the Aaliyah Kazan book was really powerful for me, but I gotta say it's Eugene O'Neill's Long Day's Journey Tonight. I feel like that's a holy book. Like when I read that, I felt that I could write my own stories, that I felt like telling a personal story was valuable.
1: Yeah.
0: Had medicinal properties, healing properties. Because reading that book was so, like, how did he remember what his family said? It was just so brilliant, so life-changing. To me, Eugene O'Neill's Long Day's Journey Tonight is a holy book.
1: We end the show the same way every time, with a trip in our memory time machine.
0: Where is that machine?
1: You're in it. Work with me.
0: Oh, I'm in it. Okay.
1: You're in it. Okay. All right. The commander's chair of the memory time machine.
0: Okay, I'm Captain Kirking it.
1: In the time machine, you get to revisit one moment from your past. It is not a moment you want to change anything about. It's just a moment you want to linger in a little longer.
0: Wow.
1: What moment do you choose?
0: In my past. Mm. Okay, wow. Damn. I mean, when I was 13 and 14, I was having so much fun before I got sent away.
1: Mm-hmm.
0: I was like, you know, popular. I had so many girlfriends. I had so many friends. We were going to house parties and dancing all the time. And it was the birth of the hustle had just happened. It was incredible. That was the highlight.
1: Can you give me a moment, if you can remember?
0: Like a
1: one.
0: Moment.
1: Yeah.
0: I guess hanging out with my best friend Ray and my cousin Mirtha and going to a house party and just doing the hustle and everybody standing around and looking at us and hooting and hollering. Yeah.
1: What feeling did you have then? Like, I can project some on you in that moment, but...
0: Oh, you know, just life was exciting. Life was thrilling. Life was... I don't know, everything, it felt like everything was possible. Just, I don't know, just you felt like you were maxing out, you know, you were maxing out in life.
1: John Leguizamo, it's been so fun to talk with you.
0: Oh, Rachel, what a blast. Thank you for having me.
1: This was such a good... Okay, obviously you can see John in The Odyssey, but you should also pick up his book. It is a new children's book called Kiki and the Can. And that's it for this week's Wild Card from NPR. I'm Rachel Martin. We'll shuffle the deck and be back next week. Same time, same place. You've been listening to the It's Been a Minute and Wild Card Radio Hour from NPR. 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
8: Welcome to the newsroom. I'm Charlotte Gallagher. Coming up, the head teacher who saved hundreds of children from the devastating floods in Nepal.
9: They came and told me a big flood was coming. I'm here to take my daughter. Parents don't just rush in without good reason, so I realized I shouldn't waste a second and must evacuate the children.
8: The US launches strikes on an Iranian island in the Strait of Hormuz, the first attack since July. We hear the latest on the passenger ferry that sunk off the coast of Cyprus, how a zoo has managed to reopen in the Gaza Strip, and

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0: 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Thanks a lot.
1: Thank you so much, A.
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3: It's August 31st, and this is your Michigan Minute. It was over 200 years ago today that the very first newspaper was published in Michigan. It was the first and probably only issue of the Michigan Essay, or the Impartial Observer, and it rolled hot off the printing press of Father Gabriel Richard today in 1809. It was a four-page paper by James M. Miller, and it promised that it would put out an issue every Thursday. But, yeah, shaky starts, that's a common thing back then, and the Michigan Essay was indeed no exception. There is no record of a Volume 2 ever being printed of the Michigan Essay. But it did say a year subscription to the paper would cost Detroit residents $5, non-Detroiters $4 a year. Rather a steep price in the 19th century Michigan for a single-issue paper. And that's your Michigan Minute.
4: Good morning, I'm Jody Newell. Violinist Itzhak Perlman celebrates his 81st birthday today. We'll hear his performance of Bach's Violin Concerto No. 1 at 9 this morning, and then we'll go diving for other pearls the rest of the hour here on 90.5 Classical.
5: 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Coming up later today on Here and Now, Russia is trying to destabilize the pro-Western government in Moldova. A new investigation is trying to figure out why. That's on Here and Now from noon to 2 on 102.3 WKAR News Talk. Mostly cloudy and breezy today with a chance of showers and thunderstorms and a high near 87.
6: Good morning, I'm Leila Faudel. A man in California was checking his mail this month when he found a postcard sent to him by his parents. The card was from Denmark. It described their trip. The thing is, the man's parents were both dead. The postcard was 26 years old. The mailman who delivered it says the postcard must have fallen out of a bin somewhere and then was recently found. But the man sees something bigger at work. He calls it a postcard from heaven. It's Morning Edition.
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6: 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I'm Leila Faudel.
2: And I'm A. Martinez. It just got started, but Novak Djokovic is already out of the U.S. Open. Venus Williams is also out of the singles, but Carlos Alcaraz, Naomi Osaka, and lots of others are going to be on the tennis court today. Joining us to discuss the game so far and what might come next is John Wertheim, who's a senior writer for Sports Illustrated. John, let's start off with Djokovic. What's happened?
8: What happened in four letters? Time. 39 years old. But he wasn't feeling well. He said, you know, the quote was, I despised every minute out there. But, you know, this is someone who has had great longevity, is still competing at this level. But you kind of got the feeling last night that the window has at last closed.
2: When an athlete says that they despise being that, you know, that's a sign of something.
8: Exactly.
2: Yeah. All right, so let's look ahead to the men's singles division. Carlos Alcaraz of Spain is back to defend his title. He has an injury, though, to his right wrist. Do you think opponents will be able to capitalize on that injury somehow?
8: That is the overarching question of the men's draw. It's a very strange situation where the number one player, Jannik Sinner, he's injured, and Carlos Alcaraz has not played since April on account of the wrist that you referenced. He says he's ready to go, so you kind of feel like healthy risk. He's the favorite to defend his title. He won last year. And yet, if there's one injury a tennis player does not want, it's hard to mask a wrist injury. So if the risk is not 100%,

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0: First and probably only issue of the Michigan Essay, or the Impartial Observer, and it rolled hot off the printing press of Father Gabriel Richard today in 1809. It was a four-page paper by James M. Miller, and it promised that it would put out an issue every Thursday. But, yeah, shaky starts, that's a common thing back then, and the Michigan Essay was indeed no exception. There is no record of a Volume 2 ever being printed of the Michigan Essay. But it did say a year subscription to the paper would cost Detroit residents $5, non-Detroiters $4 a year. Rather a steep price in the 19th century Michigan for a single issue paper. And that's your Michigan Minute.
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2: You're listening to Morning Edition on WKAR. Thanks for tuning in today. I'm Melissa Ingalls, sitting in for Mallory Begay. Later today on Here and Now, Russia is trying to destabilize the pro-Western government in Moldova. A new investigation is trying to figure out why. And author Catherine Rundell writes books for young people, but thinks people of all ages can enjoy them. We'll hear how reading books for kids as adults can help us better understand ourselves. That's on Here and Now from noon to 2 on 102.3 WKAR News Talk. In the weather forecast today, mostly cloudy and breezy with a chance of showers and thunderstorms and a high near 87. A chance of evening showers tonight with a low around 72. And on Tuesday, mostly sunny with a slight chance of showers and thunderstorms, high near 89, heat index values.
3: Good morning, Amy Martinez. I bet most people think that they're good drivers, but have you ever thought about how good of a parallel parker you are? In Portland, Oregon, nearly 100 people showed up for a parallel parking competition. The judges were a local drag queen, a meteorologist, and a parking enforcement officer. Parkers were judged on time, distance from the curb, and how long their vehicle is. The grand prize, a gold spray-painted miniature Subaru. Keeping Portland weird. It's Morning Edition.
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2: You're listening to Morning Edition on WKAR. I'm Melissa Ingalls, sitting in for Mallory Begay. Whether or not schools start before or after Labor Day is an annual controversy in Michigan. Schools in the state have to apply for a waiver if they want to start classes before the holiday, and more are choosing that early start. WKAR's Karen Bouffard has been looking into the issue. She spoke to All Things Considered host Sophia Salaby about her reporting.
5: So, Karen, why are Michigan schools' start dates so controversial?
6: Well, there was a law passed under former Governor Jennifer Granholm in 2005 that required schools to stay closed until after Labor Day. And the law was passed in order to benefit the tourism industry. Families generally stop traveling and vacationing as soon as schools start in the fall. And so it was thought that by keeping schools closed until after Labor Day, this would extend the summer vacation season. But school districts don't like the law because they say schools shouldn't be staying, you know, closed or opened, you know, depending on an industry. They think they should be able to control their own calendars. And they don't like having to apply for a waiver. They think it's a total waste of time. And that doesn't have anything to do with educating kids.
5: You found that there has been an increase in the number of waivers this year. What did you find out about that?
6: Well, actually, the number increased quite a bit this year. There was a 22% increase from last year in the number of school districts that applied for waivers. So part of this might have to do with the fact that Labor Day started a week later this year, since Labor Day is always scheduled for the first Monday of the month. So last year, Labor Day was on September 1st, but this year,

0: Labor Day is on September 7th. So that really had a lot of school districts thinking that they did not want to wait, you know, a whole extra week before they started school.
1: So it seems like a lot of schools are choosing that earlier start. Did you talk to anyone from a school that's decided to stick with that traditional after Labor Day first day of school?
0: It was actually hard to find a school or school district that wanted to start after Labor Day. Although Hope Christian School in Lansing and Potterville Public Schools will be starting on September 8th. Here's what Ryan Batson, the interim head of school at Hope Christian, said about their decision to start after Labor Day.
2: This is always an interesting question for educators. Just the timing of our new school, the new start date, we decided that September 8th would be a good day to go back. And that allows families to have more summertime and enjoy the state of Michigan.
0: But again, like I said, these schools were clearly in the minority. Nearly all the schools in our listening area started before Labor Day this year.
1: There's also a legislative effort underway to get rid of this waiver requirement just so schools can start whenever works best for them. They don't need to communicate that to the state. Tell us about that.
0: Well, State Representative Matt Kolizar, he's a Democrat and a former teacher from Plymouth, has introduced a bill that would rescind the waiver requirement. And that would give school districts the ability to start before Labor Day without having to file for special permission. Here's what he had to say about the issue.
3: Right now, as it stands, if a school district wishes to start before Labor Day, they have to get a waiver from the Michigan Department of Education. Now, the Michigan Department of Education has rubber stamped all of these applications. This waiver is essentially just a nominal step in the process.
0: I should say that it's not clear whether his proposal will make it out of the legislature. Similar bills have been proposed during the last two legislative sessions, and they never made it out of committee.
4: That was All Things Considered host Sophia Salaby speaking with our reporter Karen Buffard. 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And 1A is coming up at 10 this morning. In Capital Region weather today, mostly cloudy and breezy with a chance of showers and thunderstorms and a high near 87. Some evening showers possible tonight with a low around 72. And then on Tuesday, mostly sunny with a slight chance of showers and thunderstorms, high near 89. Heat index values as high as 95 degrees tomorrow. 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

0: When a DNA test connected two sisters across the country, they found new family and a story that had been waiting years to be told. 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
2: Weather for this morning, partly cloudy skies, a high of 88. For tonight, some clouds with a low of 71. For tomorrow, sunny in the morning with partly cloudy skies later in the day, a high of 92.
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0: When a DNA test connected two sisters across the country, they found new family and a story that had been waiting years to be told. It's about their mom's hidden past, including her stay at a home for unwed mothers, and how it echoed through their own lives. Family secrets and what happens when they finally surface. 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
1: I'm Peter O'Dowd. 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
4: Weather for this morning, partly cloudy skies, a high of 88. For tonight, some clouds with a low of 71. For tomorrow, sunny in the morning with partly cloudy skies later in the day, a high of 92.
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1: 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Cure the deadliest diseases, predict weather disasters, reverse climate change, or carry out total human annihilation? It's all hypothetical for now. What to know about super intelligent AI? Next time on 1A.
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5: From NPR and WBUR Boston, I'm Peter O'Dowd.
6: I'm Indira Lakshmanan. It's Here and Now. Coming up, thousands of people are still missing after last week's catastrophic flooding in Nepal and Tibet.
5: Also, a judge says that 9/11 mastermind Khalid Sheikh Mohammed's confession cannot be used at trial. A family member of one of the victims reacts.
7: 10, 15 years ago, I would have screwed myself into the ceiling over this. You know, we've been emotionally waterboarded by our own government, you know, for years now.
6: And an audacious effort by Russian operatives to destabilize the country of Moldova on the western border with Ukraine.
8: What we found was a colossal effort tipping the country away from its pro-Western government, sending it more into the hands of the Kremlin.
5: First, the news.
9: Live from NPR News, I'm Lakshmi Singh. The United States is in a new partnership now with Venezuela that would give the Trump administration control of much of the Latin American country's oil reserves. But NPR's Frank Ordonez reports the deal is raising new questions, such as, what does it mean for democracy in Venezuela?
10: When the U.S. captured then-Venezuelan leader Nicolas Maduro, the administration outlined a three-phase strategy for Venezuela. It started with stabilization, then reviving the economy, and finally transition to new elections. Benjamin Gedan, who led the Venezuela portfolio in the Obama White House, says the deal throws that all into question and potentially changes Washington's priorities for Venezuela.
11: On that long list of U.S. considerations, democracy, we believe, was always the kind of guiding principle for U.S. policy. And now it has fallen either very low down that list or off that list entirely.
10: Gedan said Trump is signing a long-term deal that largely depends on the current regime staying in power. Franco Ordonez, NPR News.
9: The United Arab Emirates Air Force says it intercepted an Iranian drone today after the U.S. and Iran exchanged fire over the weekend. The UAE's defense ministry says the drone was detected over its waters. There were no immediate claims of responsibility or reports of casualties or severe damage. Yesterday, the U.S. military struck Iranian rocket launchers on an Iranian island. The U.S. and Israel initiated the war with Iran more than 6 months ago. The forecast calls for more storms at the Grand Canyon, which means a threat of more major floods like the one that claimed at least two lives over the weekend, according to the National Park Service. More than a dozen people are also unaccounted for. At least 60 individuals were airlifted to safety. Gabe Berkman says he was among the campers near Phantom Ranch who was lucky to get out.
12: If they hadn't told us to evacuate, When they did, I think it would have been way, a lot of people wouldn't have made it.
9: Emergency water restrictions are now in effect after the only water pipeline for tourists and residents in the canyon was destroyed. Jury deliberations have resumed in Massachusetts in Lindsay Clancy's trial. She is charged with killing her three young children. Deborah Becker with member station WBUR says jurors are examining several options.
13: Among the possible verdicts are convictions of murder or manslaughter or not guilty because of Clancy's mental state. Her defense argues she should not be held criminally responsible because she was experiencing postpartum psychosis. Her attorney, Kevin Reddington, says he doesn't predict what a jury might do.
14: I never feel confident. I always just say, look, I try my case and I turn it over to a jury.
13: Prosecutors argue Clancy planned the killings and should be found guilty. For NPR News, I'm Deborah Becker in Boston.
9: From Washington, this is NPR News.
15: For WKAR News, I'm Melissa Ingalls in for Mallory Begay. Democratic Michigan Senate candidate Abdullah Sayed tried to make amends with Jewish voters during a state party convention on Saturday. Colin Jackson has more.
16: El-Sayed has frequently criticized Israel's bombing campaigns in Gaza and Lebanon and the military support the U.S. has given them. Some Jewish Democrats in Michigan have said they fear El-Sayed stoked anti-Semitism by calling out the pro-Israel lobby as an example of large money donors in politics. El-Sayed says he can disagree with some Democrats about American support for the Israeli military while also uniting against President Donald Trump and Republican candidates that support Trump's policies.
17: I believe deeply in equal rights to peace, dignity, and self-determination for Palestinian and Jewish Israelis alike. I'm not going to stop fighting for Palestinian self-determination because all of the money that we have spent to foreclose on it is money that should have been spent here.
16: The convention saw relatively little drama otherwise. I'm Colin Jackson in Lansing.
15: Vice President J.D. Vance is scheduled to visit Michigan today. The Detroit News reports Vance will speak at a Super Political Action Committee event in Sterling Heights with other prominent Republicans, including U.S. Senate candidate Mike Rogers. The trip comes amid increased tensions between President Donald Trump's administration and Canada. Trump's 50% tariffs on a wide range of Canadian imports kicked in over the weekend, affecting $20 billion in goods. Vance will also reportedly be joined at the event by U.S. Transportation Secretary Sean Duffy and Federal Trade Commission Chair Andrew Ferguson, according to a press release. Vance last visited Michigan in March when he spoke at an engineering facility in Auburn Hills. In Capital Region weather today, mostly cloudy and breezy with a chance of showers and thunderstorms and a high near 87. A chance of evening showers tonight with a low around 72. 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
1: 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Mostly cloudy skies, windy this afternoon, scattered showers and maybe a thunderstorm, a high of 87. Partly cloudy skies this evening with a low of 71. Mostly sunny on Tuesday with a slight chance of a shower, maybe a thunderstorm and a high of 89.
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0: minds of Moldovans, but it is being actively exploited. These fears are being actively exploited by the Kremlin.
1: Well, since the election, Russia has been targeting Moldova's energy and water infrastructure with drone strikes like it has done in Ukraine. So while it hasn't had an overt invasion, it certainly has been doing these limited military attacks. So how have Moldova and the European Union or other Western countries responded?
0: There's very little militarily that the West can do. If Moldova were a NATO member, there might be more tools that the West could bring to bear, but it isn't. And I think this is one of the reasons that the Kremlin and Mr. Putin feel that they can get away with what they're doing.
1: Michael Schwartz investigated Russia's influence campaign against Moldova for the New York Times. Michael, thank you so much for joining us.
0: Thanks for having me on.
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0: Pennsylvania. 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

0: Here and Now is a production of NPR and WBUR. I'm Peter O'Dowd in Phoenix.
1: I'm Indira Lakshmanan in Boston. It's Here and Now.
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1: I'm Indira Lakshmanan. Oscar award-winning director Steven Soderbergh says AI is dominating conversations in the film industry.
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1: From WHYY in Philadelphia, this is Fresh Air. I'm Tanya Mosley in Los Angeles. Today, journalist Annie Lowry. She's written a new book called The Time Tax, about a tax all Americans pay, some far more than others. Not in dollars, but in time. The hours lost to paperwork, on hold, and lines, just to get simple business done. And much of it comes from the government itself. The benefits and services we're entitled to are scattered across dozens of agencies that don't talk to each other. So when something breaks, there's no one to hold accountable.
5: If something goes wrong, who do you complain to? Is it your state administrator? Is it the IRS? Is it Congress? Is it the White House that's administering the federal departments? You don't know.
1: Plus, Ken Tucker reviews a new album by the trio The Womack Sisters, nieces of R&B great Bobby Womack. First News.
6: Live from NPR News, I'm Lakshmi Singh. The United States and Iran have exchanged direct fire for the first time in nearly a month. NPR's Hadil Alshalchi has more from Istanbul.
7: The U.S. military said in their statement it had struck those launch sites after it had observed Iranian forces preparing to launch sea mines out into the Strait of Hormuz. Iran then retaliated by firing ballistic missiles at U.S. bases in Jordan. The Jordanian Armed Forces said today that they intercepted 8 missiles entering the country's airspace. And then also the UAE's Ministry of Defense said it intercepted drones coming from Iran.
6: NPR's Hadil Alshalchi reporting. Global oil prices jumped this morning as President Trump threatened new strikes against Iran. Major U.S. market indices retreated. The war, as well as Trump's global tariffs, are casting a long shadow over this week's G20 meeting of finance ministers in North Carolina. Treasury Secretary Scott Bessent said at the opening that he wanted to focus on growing the economy and reining in debt. Members of the House are back at work today after a 5-week recess. NPR's Eric McDaniel reports one of the top priorities facing Congress is funding the federal government.
8: As of this moment, the deadline for the funding to lapse is the end of September. But the funding vote this week would be a stopgap, continuing government funding until December. It would avoid a shutdown during the midterm elections, which seems to be a bipartisan wish. The package has already passed the Senate, so this vote is the last stop before it heads to the president's desk for a signature. We've already seen 2 record-setting federal government shutdowns in the second Trump administration. The House might also vote on a censure resolution targeted at Chuck Edwards, a North Carolina Republican, who dropped his reelection bid after the House Ethics Committee found that Edwards may have created or fostered a hostile work environment and engaged in sexual harassment. He denies wrongdoing. Eric McDaniel, NPR News, Washington.
6: In Las Vegas today, closing arguments are underway at the trial of Dwayne Davis. He is accused of orchestrating the 1996 drive-by killing of rap icon Tupac Shakur. Steve Futterman is in Las Vegas with this update.
9: Prosecutors claim Dwayne Davis planned the killing of Tupac Shakur a few hours after Shakur assaulted Davis's nephew in the lobby of the MGM Grand Hotel. Deputy District Attorney Binu Palal.
10: When the opportunity presented itself for retribution, Dwayne Davis made sure that the shooters were armed and ready.
9: The prosecution's key evidence has been Davis's own words in his memoir and in interviews where he admits taking part. But the defense says it was all embellishment and exaggeration, and that Davis wasn't even in Las Vegas when Shakur was killed. By the end of the day, deliberations should be underway. For NPR News, I'm Steve Futterman in Las Vegas.
6: From Washington, this is NPR News. After leading Argentina to this year's World Cup final, Lionel Messi says he is retiring from international soccer. The 39-year-old soccer superstar announced on Instagram today the decision hurts, but, quote, the time has come. While Messi departs from the Argentina national team, he still plays for Inter Miami in Major League Soccer. It is evident that running strengthens the body and mind. Now researchers in Japan are suggesting it's even better than we thought, even at its slowest pace. NPR's Amy Held with details.
11: Slow and steady really may win the race. Scientists in Japan tested participants on treadmills and found you don't necessarily have to run far and fast to benefit. Just a little running, 10 minutes, say, slowly, like barely above walking, lit up parts of the prefrontal cortex, that's the part of the brain involved in high-level thinking, and significantly enhanced mood. Running's rhythmic head movements are associated with the benefits, scientists say, something they want to research more. In Japan, a slow running movement known as Nico Nico, or smiling pace, is already underway. The study authors say their findings are encouraging for lots of people. Those with age or joint or schedule issues all can still have a good run. Amy Held, NPR News.
6: Next May, Spring Costume Institute show launching the annual Met Gala will no longer feature the work of British designer John Galliano. Today, the Metropolitan Museum of Art announced it had canceled the Galliano exhibit following heavy public backlash over the designer's past anti-Semitic and racist remarks. It's NPR News.
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15: This is Fresh Air. I'm Tanya Mosley. Think about how much of your life you spend on hold. Filling out the same information on government forms over and over, maybe waiting at the DMV, the pharmacy, or the polls, sometimes for hours, even as technology has made nearly everything else faster. My guest, journalist Annie Lowry, has a name for what all of this waiting means. She calls it the time tax, the hours we lose to paperwork, phone calls, appointments, and lines, trying to obtain benefits we qualify for and exercise rights guaranteed to us. Annie argues in her new book that this isn't simply bureaucratic dysfunction. Sometimes making a system difficult is the point. And the people charged the most are often those with the least amount of time and the fewest resources to spare. Poor people, the sick, and the disabled. And right now, this tax is climbing. New paperwork and work requirements have already cut more than 3.5 million Americans from food assistance, and the numbers are still growing. Annie Lowry is a staff writer at The Atlantic, where she covers economic policy. Her first book, Give People Money, is about universal basic income. Her new book is The Time Tax, How the Government Wastes Our Time, and How to Fix It. Annie Lowry, welcome back to Fresh Air.
5: I am so excited to be back.
15: And I'm excited to talk with you, and we're going to try to get through this conversation without you or I becoming enraged, because what you lay out here is completely frustrating, and it's more than frustrating. It impacts people's daily lives. You have spent nearly two decades reporting on economic policy, so you also understand how these systems work. But when did all of this stop looking like an unavoidable fact of life and really started looking like a tax?
5: I remember shortly after I had moved to Washington, D.C., I was a young reporter meeting a group of homeless veterans. And they were not only unhoused, but they were unsheltered, right? And I'm not saying that the benefits that we provide to veterans who have obviously sacrificed so much for our country are sufficient. However, they are there. The VA has its own programs. We have an entire government department, a huge government department. And these folks, they just couldn't manage to make it work. They couldn't get to the VA. They couldn't get the paperwork together. They just had so many stresses and strains in their life. They were so focused on, where am I going to sleep? Where's my next meal coming from? They had psychiatric issues in some cases. And I've just thought about that experience so many times, because since then, I have met so many people when dealing with the government, when dealing with the DMV, when dealing with the IRS, when dealing with any other alphabet soup agency. And I think that once you start thinking about these administrative burdens, you start to see it everywhere.
15: You were actually seriously ill for a significant time during your reporting and writing of this book. You actually were on the show to talk a little bit about it, your condition, on the show before. And anyone who has had to navigate doctors and hospitals, insurance, that kind of stuff, they understand what you are talking about. But how much of this book was written from inside of that machine for you personally?
5: A tremendous amount of it. So it took me about 5 years of near constant physical discomfort to get diagnosed. I have a rare degenerative disease that normally doesn't occur in people as young as I was when I was diagnosed with it. So it's only like 50,000 people across the country have it. And dealing with doctors through the process of getting diagnosed, dealing with all of the insurance forms, the short-term disability, the workplace accommodations, at the same time as I had a job, I was working on a book, I had kids, I had life. It was excruciating. And I really think that whether it's dealing with the government or dealing with the insurance system, the health system, which I think is so government regulated, and government is such a big player that we should really kind of see it as all being one big part of the same system. You know, I felt very lucky to be able to do it. And I know that that luck came in part because I have a supportive partner. I have parents who are healthy, who are willing to help. I had a really flexible employer that wanted me to figure things out. A lot of people don't have that. I was very well resourced.
15: I'm very interested in you talking a little bit more about why all of this is particularly a tax. Define time tax the way you would maybe someone at a barbecue.
5: Absolutely. So this is called administrative burden. And what administrative burden is the experience of bureaucracy, not in terms of the system or the paperwork or the bureaucrats, but the end user. So how much time, how much effort, how much emotional strain, you know, how much do you have to give up to, you know, receive something that you're trying to either purchase or obtain, or a right that you're supposed to have? And I really saw this as a tax. Because there's this understanding that, you know, with the government, we should be getting what's ours. And maybe it shouldn't always be really easy to get what's ours, but, you know, you should have to go through the steps. And I think that we don't see these things as being purposeful, modifiable, rooted in things like sexism and racism in some cases. And so, yeah, the time tax, what is it taking from you to get that thing?
15: Mm-hmm. Which government programs do you see as having the worst time tax issues?
5: I would highlight two. So the IRS, we actually have a good calculation of how much time it takes people to do their federal taxes each year. Because the government collects data on it, where it doesn't really collect data on time taxes, administrative burdens, and other programs because it's not required to. So the average American spends 12 to 13 hours doing their taxes, and it costs them $290.
16: Mm-hmm.
5: That number, in a lot of other countries, is zero. Zero hours, $0. And then I think that if you are looking at the programs that are targeted at the most at-risk Americans, Supplemental Security Income, which is used by very low-income seniors with disabilities, TANF, or cash welfare, which is used by very low-income, primarily mothers of small children, WIC, which is a nutrition support program that is also used by quite low-income mothers and their kids, they tend to come with really significant time burdens. And there, I think that there's this just tremendous needlessness. So SSI, for instance, it makes these folks comply with a asset test, right? So how much exact money is in your bank account? Or, you know, do you have any little pockets saved away somewhere? And it has such strict income limits that, like, your neighbor giving you some cash or your kid putting a $100 bill in your Christmas stocking, like, it could mean that you end up getting kicked off of the program. It's just wild. Mm-hmm. And I think that everything that we know about being very sick, very at risk, very poor, homeless, you know, vulnerable in some fashion, those programs should be easier, not harder.
16: You open the book with several stories of people losing hours and sometimes days to these systems. And one of the folks you write about is Ginny Olson Six. So in 2020, Ginny was working four jobs. She was an actor, a yoga teacher. She did some copywriting, and she also was a researcher. And that spring of 2020, all four of her jobs disappeared at once. And so she went to apply for the pandemic unemployment benefits that Congress had just promised at the time workers like her. What happened next in her case?
5: She had the experience that millions of Americans had, where she heard nothing back. She had to collect all of these forms, all of this paperwork, submit it to the state, and then there's some error, and she just doesn't really know what happens. And this goes on for weeks. And if you call, there's nobody to answer your call. In the state of Wisconsin, actually, in that really critical, horrible shutdown part of COVID in the spring of 2020, they did not answer 99.5% of calls.
16: And why? I mean, I understand that people weren't working in offices, that everything was turned upside down, but why no one could get through?
5: They just didn't have enough people. So we've always known, since we've had the unemployment insurance program, which we set up in the New Deal in 1935, we've known that it's something that it needs to expand and contract really rapidly, which is something that, you know, for instance, the IRS doesn't have to do, or Medicare doesn't have to do, right? Medicare has a pretty predictable number of beneficiaries. The IRS is managing pretty much close to the same number of tax returns year in and year out, even as other things change. But UI has to act like an accordion, right? So when the economy falls apart, which sometimes it does really quickly, which happened in COVID, all of a sudden you have to go from a relatively low caseload to a really high caseload. And the fact that UI is hard to apply for, it requires a lot of paperwork, the fact that state agencies never have enough money to upgrade their digital systems, we have known every single recession, we have a national conversation about how we should invest in these systems, make them better, make them automatic, and it never happens because then when the economy gets better, nobody's worried about it anymore. Mm. And so, you know, Jenny's kind of ends up being okay. It takes a long time, though. And it's enormously financially stressful at a time that people are dying. People are terrified. So here's this thing, right? Like, unemployment insurance is a contributory benefit. You mm-hmm. have to be paying in to a trust fund in order to get it. It doesn't just go to you if you haven't paid in. But you contribute and then it's not there for you? You can't get it not through any fault of your own, but just, you know, because you can't figure out how to deal with all the paperwork that the state is giving you, or the state, frankly, can't figure out how to deal with all the paperwork that it's receiving. This is bad.
16: My guest is Annie Lowry, staff writer at The Atlantic. Her new book, The Time Tax, argues that the red tape in American life isn't an accident. It's often policy choice, one that determines who gets food assistance, health care, and even the ability to vote. We'll be right back after a short break. This is Fresh Air.
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16: This is Fresh Air. I'm Tanya Mosley, and my guest is Atlantic staff writer Annie Lowry. Her new book is The Time Tax, How the Government Wastes Our Time and How to Fix It. Well, you know, I mean, right now, something that's happening, I mentioned in the introduction, there are these new work requirements and paperwork rules for more than 3 million people who have been cut from food assistance because of what was passed in the Big Beautiful Bill. So a woman in Arizona told CNBC she answered a mountain of documentation requests. She's done this since February, and she still has not gotten benefits. And her word for what she's experiencing is just humiliating. And the stated reason for these rules is reducing waste and providing accountability. But what is really happening here?
5: I see it in moral terms. Food assistance should not be a program for low-income, at-risk Americans who might not be able to eat enough, who are also good at paperwork. Mm-hmm. That's not what that program should be, right? And as you point out, we are dropping millions of people, including tens of thousands of children. But then the people who are remaining on the program nevertheless have to comply with these work requirements, these expanded work requirements. Notably, SNAP already had work requirements. We just mm-hmm. extended them mm-hmm. to more people, mm-hmm. such as older Americans. Do we want all of these programs to have this cut for, okay, yeah, sure, this is assistance for lower income Americans, provided that they have a smartphone and a Wi-Fi connection? That's not what these programs are about. And I am terrified that some states will just drop the SNAP program entirely because it shifts costs to the states. And I am very worried about what is about to happen to Medicaid, which will have a national work requirement for the first time.
16: You think it's a probability that SNAP payments could be cut on the state level? Where do we see that as a probability?
5: One of the provisions of the bill is that it says that states that have an improper payment rate of more than 6% will have to shoulder part of the cost of the SNAP benefit itself.
16: Can you just explain what you mean
5: yeah.
16: when you say that?
5: So, like a lot of programs in SNAP, each state gets something that is called an improper payment rate. And that's not a fraud rate. Doesn't have anything to do with fraud. It has to do with the state's likelihood of overpaying or underpaying a benefit. And this is often by a small amount, $50, $100 a month. And it's often because the paperwork and the rules are so confusing. So somebody might just not understand what the state meant by a certain income measure, or they might not be able to really say, oh, this is how me and my housemates split up the cost of certain staples, which is part of the SNAP determination. Mm-hmm. Or a civil servant might be working on a really rickety, crummy computer, and they might have just heard something wrong, they put something in. And so the big, beautiful bill, it says that if states have a overpayment or an underpayment rate of greater than 6%, they are going to have to pay part of the cost of not just the administration of SNAP, but the benefit itself. States have never had to do this before. Mm-hmm. This could be hundreds of millions of dollars.
16: It sounds catastrophic, too, to families.
5: Oh, yes. And states are not actually obligated to have a SNAP program or a Medicaid program.
16: Oh,
5: and there's some concern that states will drop out of SNAP. They will say, we cannot afford to be paying part of the benefit cost. We literally do not have the money. What are we supposed to do? And states can't go bankrupt, right? Like, they have to make these really hard choices. So when you look at why Arizona, why it has had a 50% decline in its SNAP rolls, mm-hmm. it's because they have... In an effort to drive their improper payment rate down to avoid that fee from the Trump administration, they've instituted excessive fraud checks, excessive paperwork requirements. Because here's the thing, a person being denied benefits who should have gotten them does not count as an improper payment.
16: Wow. So it's not that in Arizona there are fewer people who need assistance. It's that... people are being cut from the program because
5: of paperwork. Either they can't do the paperwork mm-hmm. or, you know, the state gets the paperwork and nevertheless determines that they're not eligible because they didn't do something correctly. That's why. It's that people just can't get the paperwork done. And the state it would rather have a denial than an improper payment.
16: I want you to lay out, though, because there are some people who don't have any touch point to this. And so they say, well, then how come you can't just fill out the paperwork correctly? But describe what we're talking about here. What type of paperwork sometimes trips people up where they just don't have all of the answers to what's being asked of them, or they might check the wrong thing on a document? Like, what are some of the things that you have encountered in your reporting?
5: A lot of listeners to this program, they'll see a government form and they're like, it might be kind of annoying, but like, I get it done, right? Even something really complicated, like your 1040, your tax return, you know, people manage, although I would note that's quite complicated. So when we're thinking about the tasks and the questions that states are asking, specifically low-income Americans, because I really do think that the time tax hits everybody. So there could be just difficult questions to answer. So that thing I said about SNAP asking you to figure out how you and your roommates split up the cost of grocery staples, mm-hmm. Mm-hmm. right? Like, wait, what is a grocery staple? What, rice? Coffee beans? Like, we don't have a system for that. Or I don't really know. It's just a hard question.
16: It's also a judgment question. I mean, because what you're actually having to lay out is how you live.
5: Mm-hmm. And it's, you know, you're doing this under threat of, oh, don't defraud the government, right? Even something as simple as income, states might ask for gross monthly income or cash income. You might have to collect all of this paperwork. What are you getting from here and here and here and here? You might say to yourself something like, ooh, if I sold something on Facebook Marketplace, does that count, right? Mm-hmm. Do they know about that cash? It's just really complicated.
16: Your argument, though, is not so much that these questions are being asked. It's the convoluted way. Because, I mean, the other side of this is you do want checks and balances. You do want to understand where the need is for the person who is asking for help.
5: Sure. Absolutely. I think that I always distinguish between means testing on the basis of income and other simple characteristics and testing on the basis of all of these other really complicated ones, right? We don't ask these hard questions in an easy and obvious way. And it's not that it's not important. I think that we don't do a cost benefit for all of these questions and say, okay, actually, how many people are we looking at here? Or could we, you know, if we could take a peek at their tax return, would we find that? If we could take a peek at their financial records, could we find that? Is there another way to do it?
16: Our guest today is journalist Annie Lowry, a staff writer at The Atlantic. We'll be right back after a break. I'm Tanya Mosley, and this is Fresh Air.

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3: 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Mostly cloudy skies, windy this afternoon, scattered showers and maybe a thunderstorm, a high of 87. Partly cloudy skies this evening with a low of 71. Mostly sunny on Tuesday with a slight chance of a shower, maybe a thunderstorm, and a high of 89. 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
4: This is Fresh Air. I'm Tanya Mosley, and my guest today is Annie Lowrey, staff writer at The Atlantic. Her new book is The Time Tax, her name for the toll Americans pay in paperwork, waiting, and red tape to gain access to what is legally ours: food assistance, health coverage, disability benefits, even the ballot. Lowrey argues these burdens aren't accidents, but choices that affect most the poor and the sick. Lowrey's first book was Give People Money, which examined how a guaranteed cash payment, universal basic income, could work in America and around the world. Okay, Annie, I want to spend some time on voting. The midterms is coming up, and I think it may be the clearest example of your whole argument. I want to start with a small absurdity. Why do we vote on Tuesday?
5: We vote on Tuesday because back when we were an agrarian society, the days were limited that Congress wanted us to hold elections by the need for people to go to church on Sunday. And often they would have to travel for like a day to get to their polling place because they might be going on foot or they might be going by horse. And you had to avoid market days also. And so it ended up being that Congress in, I believe, the 1840s decided that Tuesday was the day. And this is not a holiday.
4: There's been legislation proposed to make Tuesday a holiday, but those have largely failed.
5: Yes. If you speak to residents or citizens of some of our peer countries, this is one of these things about American life that they're like, wait, what? Either the polls will be open for longer or they hold them on Saturdays or it's a holiday. And in a lot of places, at least in some places, voting is obligatory. You have to do it.
4: Who pays for the fact that our voting system is still organized around the lives of people who lived nearly two centuries ago?
5: We do not have high voter participation rates. And so that means that the voting public is not representative of the actual American public. And I would say that vote by mail has started to change this, but there's now real attacks on vote by mail. And I think precisely for that purpose, what you are doing when you hold elections in a really complicated fashion is you allow politicians to pick their voters instead of allowing the American public, as big as we can make it, to pick their politicians, leaving aside outcomes that is not good for small D Democratic reasons.
4: We know that this fall, millions of people plan to vote by mail in the midterms, and President Trump has ordered that the Postal Service can only deliver your ballot if you're on a new federal list of eligible voters. And just recently, the Supreme Court allowed parts of that order to move ahead, at least for now. And the stated reason is voting by non-citizens, which researchers have found to be rare. So run it through your test. Is this protection of our voting system or another time tax?
5: Voter fraud is extraordinarily rare. I'm not saying it doesn't happen, because it certainly does. But as far as we can tell, it has not changed the results of a single election, major election, this century. It is a problem that you should have safeguards against. But again, I think that there needs to be a cost and a benefit here. What is the benefit for certain politicians of excluding so many voters? They're trying to shift the outcome of the election. What is the cost? Democratic participation, the right that we have to vote. And the system is already hard enough as it is, in part because we don't have a unified system. We have 10,000 voting jurisdictions. All of them have their own little practices and rules and budgets, and there are some strong regulations about this. But nevertheless, like, we know that it's already hard enough, and this is anathema to us as a country.
6: And, you know, fundamentally, I mean, there is a belief that it should be hard. There was this Florida state senator who co-sponsored a bill to restrict voter registration. And he said out loud, "I don't have a problem making it harder. I want people in Florida to vote as bad as a person in Africa who walks 200 miles across the desert. It should not be easy." Now, that's on record. And so why do we keep pretending the burden is an accident?
5: When you ask nonpartisan experts, even experts coming from outside the U.S., okay, what could you do to fix this? Things like early voting, things like having better voting machines, things like keeping the voter rolls updated. All of that's good. Less work for people, more work for the states, right?
6: Mm. You know, one of the most heartbreaking parts of your book, honestly, had to do with children. Of course, healthcare for children, schooling for children, but also the staggering number of Black children in this country who will be subject to CPS, Child Protective Services. You write half of Black children in this country will be subject to an investigation at some point in their childhood.
5: CPS investigators, they have enormous authority to intervene in families' lives. And look, like, I think that we need a system of child protection, absolutely. But in most cases, CPS is investigating what I would describe as kind of the potential for harm or the reality of poverty, as opposed to child abuse, which is a terrible problem that I wish that we could stop. And these are invasive, they're time-consuming, they're embarrassing for the parents, they're deeply traumatizing, you know?
6: And I want to say, and I know this from personal experience because my mother was a child welfare worker for the majority of her career, one of the things she complained about consistently was the amount of paperwork that she had to fill out. And so she couldn't spend as much time in the home because she had to fill out like double the amount of paperwork for every single person that she visited.
5: Absolutely. One thing I've heard from people in all kinds of agencies is that they're like, "I would love to actually help. I'm an expert, and nobody asks me what I think about reforming these systems or actually accomplishing my goal." We actually know one way to reduce the incidence of CPS involvement in a family's life, or even more importantly, the actual incidence of abuse, is to get those families out of poverty. Give them SNAP benefits. Give them a bigger earned income tax credit.
6: Right. Something that we actually saw work during the pandemic when parents were actually given the money to be able to care for their families. You tell the story about poverty dropping within families with children. What did you find and why didn't we keep that up?
5: Oh, gosh. So the child tax credit has been around for a long time. And during the pandemic, Congress briefly, for 2 years, it made it much bigger. And it actually sent the money out. So it wasn't like a one time, you're going to get this at tax time. They sent the checks out for 6 months, and then they sent a lump sum, which was really unusual. And it cut the child poverty rate in half. And it prevented tons of kids from going hungry. It kept families housed at a time, you know, when that could have been really dangerous. But you know, the theory among the Democrats who had been pushing for this policy in Washington for such a long time was that once people had it, you could never take it away, which tends to be true. But It came during this moment in the pandemic where people were also getting like big unemployment insurance payments. They were getting stimulus checks. They just didn't like really clock what was happening because the government was sending them so much stuff. Mm-hmm. And they didn't really know. And a lot of families were receiving multiple things at once. Mm-hmm. And then, you know, because it was temporary, I think that families didn't really believe that it would always be there. And if it were, I think it would have changed their behavior and their welfare in a much more profound way.
6: My guest is Annie Lowry, staff writer at The Atlantic. Her new book is The Time Tax: How the Government Wastes Our Time and How to Fix It. We'll be right back after a short break. 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
0: 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And from the estate of Joan B. Kroc, whose bequest serves as an enduring investment in the future of public radio and seeks to help NPR be the model for high-quality journalism in the 21st century.
6: This is Fresh Air. I'm Tanya Mosley, and my guest is Atlantic staff writer Annie Lowry. Her new book is The Time Tax: How the Government Wastes Our Time and How to Fix It. Okay, so Elon Musk's diagnosis that the federal government is bloated, it's wasteful, it's drowning in paperwork and process. I mean, this is your book's diagnosis, too. So was he on to something?
5: You know what I think is so frustrating is that he identified a real issue and he misidentified the actual problem with the issue. He completely neglected many of the wonderful bipartisan solutions to solving that issue. DOGE basically said, well, the problem is bureaucrats in Washington. The problem is the civil servants. Let's fire them at random.
6: Right. I mean, it also, you know, DOGE was sort of presented as a radical new idea, but you write in your book that presidents have been trying to make the federal government more efficient for more than a century. So in a way, I mean, DOGE misunderstood about the work that had already been done as well.
5: Absolutely. This was a huge Clinton thing. This was a huge Reagan thing. You can go back and there's like so many blue ribbon commissions of like, we're studying and we're going to make the government as efficient as possible. There's never, to my knowledge, there's never been a serious root to stem effort to work on this in a way that would not be about the government, but would be about the citizen, the end user. And I think that we could actually kind of use leaving aside Zoran Mamdani's specific politics, but his attitude of like, I like you and I want the government to work for you. I think that's really refreshing. It's part of the reason he's so popular, I think. Like, you shouldn't have to deal with potholes. You shouldn't have to deal with unnecessary regulations. And I think that politicians could have more of that orientation. DOGE didn't really. They weren't saying, they were like, we're going to save you money by firing civil servants. That to me doesn't strike me as the same thing.
6: You devote a significant amount of time in the book to some solutions, some ideas, some thoughts. One of your big solutions is not simply to make the government smaller, but in some ways you want to make it bigger and more capable. So make the case to someone who believes that the only way to reduce bureaucracy is to reduce government.
5: There's a really big difference in my mind between the size of government in terms of overhead and the time tax that it's putting on people, and the size of government in terms of budget. Social Security in the retirement program. Biggest government program that we have, pretty much. Yes. It's huge. Its overhead cost, 1%. And it works really well. The payment error rate, extremely low.
6: Mm.
5: I think there's this idea of, oh, it's easy to calculate somebody's Social Security benefit. No, it isn't. They have to monitor your income and whether you're employed throughout your whole life. So yeah, it's pretty easy for them to get you your benefits when you elect them. They've already done all of the work, but that was a lot of work in the background. They just don't impose it on people. And I'm not saying Social Security is perfect, right? Like, there are absolutely problems with it. But nevertheless, people really like it. It works really well. In terms of overhead, we have tremendous overhead because we have duplicative programs. Mm. We have unnecessary programs, programs that people have never even heard about. One of these ones that I think about a lot is there's a weatherization credit that some people can get for, like, kind of like updating your windows in your house, that type of thing, to save you some money. And, like, people haven't even heard of it. So the way I see it is you can make the government smaller by making the rules easier, giving the government a little more budget to update these systems, and giving it the express goal of reducing burden on citizens and taxpayers.
6: You know, Annie, I mean, going back to the top of our conversation with you and your personal experience and having your husband be able to fill out the school forms and make calls to the pediatrician and your medical appointments and blood work, all that stuff that goes into being a person who's living with an illness, I just couldn't help but think about all the people and the mental physical that goes into being a person who's living with an illness. I just couldn't help but think about all the people and the mental.

0: even after they've served their time. People who are Black, Latino, members of other racial and ethnic groups, and everybody from rich to poor, when the government treats us like this, we don't trust it. And if we don't trust it, we're not going to trust it to do more and better things for our life. And I think that it leads us not to trust each other. And so if living in a low trust society, which we all do already, you then have this government that, despite, again, $8 trillion a year that we're giving it, is taking that money and just disrespecting us by doing this to us. I think that that's not good for democracy. And I do think that there could be unusual benefits then, democratic benefits, that could be unlocked here in terms of being an American and being proud to be an American and feeling like the government's going to be there for you.
1: Annie Lowry, thank you so much for your reporting on this book. We actually, believe it or not, just scratched the surface, but I really appreciate this conversation and this book. Thank you.
0: Thank you.
1: Annie Lowry is a staff writer at The Atlantic. Her new book is The Time Tax. After the break, rock critic Ken Tucker reviews two new albums by the Womack sisters and Margaret Glaspie. This is Fresh Air.
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5: 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Mostly cloudy skies, windy this afternoon, scattered showers and maybe a thunderstorm, a high of 87. Partly cloudy skies this evening with a low of 71. Mostly sunny on Tuesday with a slight chance of a shower, maybe a thunderstorm and a high of 89. 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
1: This is Fresh Air. The Womack sisters are a trio with illustrious family ties. Their uncle was R&B great Bobby Womack, and their grandfather was Sam Cooke. The sisters have just released a new album of tight harmonies. By contrast, Margaret Glaspie, who also has a new album, sings starkly about living a solitary life. Rock critic Ken Tucker discusses these contrasting sounds in his review. Let's start with the Womack sisters.

Much of the Womack Sisters' self-titled new album is filled with music that harks back to the days of classic soul and R&B. It's in their blood. Their parents are Linda and Cecil Womack, who made beautiful rhythm and blues under the name Womack and Womack. Their uncle, Bobby Womack, possessed the gravelly voice that powered hits like Lookin' for a Love and Across 110th Street. And their grandfather was the gospel and soul great Sam Cooke. Now these three sisters, B.G., Kucha, and Zamani, are looking to shape the kind of music they grew up hearing for a contemporary audience that doesn't know or care about their illustrious roots.

That's a song called Chauffeur, whose title works as a job description and a metaphor. Apparently, the Womack sisters took a number of jobs over the years to finance their recording, including doing some Uber driving. The lyric is about taking control of one's career, no longer being a passenger, getting behind the wheel. While this new release is being positioned as the sisters' debut, I've been aware of various songs and EPs they've released over the past decade, and what strikes me about this album is that it's got their best songwriting, and for the first time, they transcend nostalgia. Yes, the music is rooted in 1960s soul, but their crisp, tight harmonies possess an urgency and immediacy that speaks to the world we're living in right now.

In contrast to the Womack sisters' impeccable harmonies, I give you Margaret Glaspie's voice, ringingly alone, as her piece is interrupted by a former lover who suddenly appears at the end of her driveway.

That song, called Michigan, leads off Margaret Glaspie's new album called I Am Both. On it, Glaspie acts as a chronicler of doubt, hesitation, misgiving, of the emotions that can grind a relationship to a halt. She keeps circling back to the word nothing. Doing nothing is something I do too well, she sings on one song. In another, she describes a couple stuck in a rut. James and Marie, they don't want to say the wrong thing, so they say nothing. The music is mostly Glaspie and her acoustic guitar with an occasional puff on a harmonica. Discreet keyboards and drums slip in here and there. Working with producer Joe Henry, Glaspie sounds as though she's walking through the rooms of an empty house, taking in memories good and bad, assigning blame, and taking responsibility.

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1: That line, I'm slamming doors you leave open, and I'm hoping you're feeling it. Oh, boy, that really kills me. Both Glaspie and the Womack sisters are women who've been put to the test by men who resist understanding their pain and their power. They know that relationships are a lot more complicated than victim and victimizer, and use their work to untangle these snarled dynamics to better understand and explain themselves to us.
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Tomorrow on Fresh Air, we get a slightly early start, celebrating the centennial of John Coltrane's birth. We'll talk with his son, Ravi Coltrane, who is also a tenor saxophonist. Ravi was two when his father died. He'll describe how John Coltrane's music and his absence shaped his life. I hope you can join us. To keep up with what's on the show and get highlights of our interviews, follow us on Instagram at NPR Fresh Air. Fresh Air's executive producer is Sam Brigger. Our technical director and engineer is Audrey Bentham. Our engineer today is Adam Staniszewski. Our interviews and reviews are produced and edited by Phyllis Myers, Anne-Marie Baldonado, Lauren Krenzel, Teresa Madden, Monique Nazareth, Thea Challoner, Susan Yakundi, Anna Bauman, and Nico Gonzalez-Whistler. Our digital media producer is Molly C.V. Nesper. Roberta Shorrock directs the show. With Terry Gross, I'm Tanya Mosley.

This is Rebecca Kesby with NewsHour live from the BBC. A series of Russian attacks has hit publishing houses and printing presses across Ukraine, destroying around 12 million books and leaving some schools short of textbooks for the start of the new term. Russia has been accused of targeting other artistic and cultural sites in an attempt to damage symbols of Ukraine.

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1: From AI in the classroom to concerns over funding, from high rates of burnout to safety worries, teachers are under more pressure than ever. 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
1: I'm Indira Lakshmanan. Oscar award-winning director Steven Soderbergh says AI is dominating conversations in the film industry.
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0: It's All Things Considered from NPR News. I'm Elsa Chang.
1: And I'm Mary Louise Kelly. Coming up, how the trade war between the U.S. and Canada could affect midterm races in Maine.
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3: Live from NPR News in Culver City, California, I'm Dwayne Brown. Stocks fell on Wall Street in the last trading day of August while oil prices rose amid renewed tensions in Iran. But as NPR's Rafael Naum tells us, stocks still posted gains for the month.
4: A U.S. attack against two Iranian rocket launchers in the Strait of Hormuz marked the first U.S. strike against Iran in several weeks. And after the flare-up, Trump warned, quote, "We are going to hit them hard." The Dow Jones promptly fell over 370 points, while the S&P and the Nasdaq also declined. Meanwhile, Brent, the global benchmark for oil prices, rose above $90 at one point before slightly paring back. That said, all three major stock indexes still posted monthly gains in August, in part after companies reported good earnings. The earnings have given some confidence to investors, though renewed tensions in the Middle East posed a big risk. Rafael Naum, NPR News.
3: Well, Amazon faces a new federal lawsuit over the company's ad prices. It's the third suit brought by the Federal Trade Commission, this time focusing on how the tech company has treated brands and sellers who pay for the ads. NPR's Alina Selyuk with more.
5: The Federal Trade Commission in 22 states are suing Amazon. They allege that the company made tens of billions of dollars over 7 years by misleading brands and sellers. The lawsuit argues Amazon, quote, secretly and systemically overcharged advertisers. And note that Amazon is among NPR's financial supporters. Specifically, the FTC focuses on the special auctions that Amazon uses to set advertising prices for what shoppers see as sponsored listings. The FTC alleges that Amazon manipulated the bidding to push up the price. Amazon, in response, says the lawsuit fundamentally misrepresents how its advertising works and says its platform has, in fact, saved advertisers billions of dollars.
3: You are listening to NPR News.
6: For WKER News, I'm Sophia Salaby. The Michigan Capitol Commission is no longer moving forward with a plan to install flock safety cameras in Capitol Square in downtown Lansing. The commission discussed installing the cameras around the Capitol grounds last year. Those cameras are assisted by artificial intelligence and take photos of vehicles as they pass by to create a database of license plates that's searchable by law enforcement. But Executive Director Robert Blackshaw says the idea is, quote, a thought that will not move any further. That's as some residents raise privacy concerns about how data is collected, stored, used, and shared. Lansing City Council members voted 7-1 last week to ask Mayor Andy Schor and the Lansing Police Department to stop using the cameras installed throughout the city. In an automated reply, Fox Safety says its media relations team is, quote, touching grass and taking a break. The company says it will return emails, quote, when we've had a snack and regained the ability to form coherent sentences. Ingham County residents are getting a say in how the county tackles climate change, energy, and environmental concerns in the years ahead. Officials are using surveys and listening sessions to help shape the county's new sustainability action plan. Environmental Sustainability Director Morgan Feldposh says residents have been eager to take part.
7: We've gotten good participation and really, really enthusiastic participation that seems really excited to not just be asked and to be involved initially with how we're going to develop this and what's going to inform this plan and what this is going to look like, but in executing it.
6: The county has set a goal of net zero operations by 2040. Feldposh says county leaders want public involvement to continue as they move from planning to putting their ideas into action. 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
1: From NPR News, this is All Things Considered. I'm Elsa Chang in Culver City, California.
2: And I'm Mary Louise Kelly in Washington. We are still waiting on a verdict in the triple murder case against Lindsay Clancy. Clancy is accused of killing her three children back in 2023. And her case has resonated with many women who feel maternal mental health, particularly after giving birth, is not taken seriously enough. Dr. Julia Riddle is a reproductive psychiatrist and a professor at the University of North Carolina, Chapel Hill, Center for Women's Mood Disorders. Dr. Riddle, welcome to All Things Considered.
3: Thank you for having me, Mary Louise.
2: So, Lindsay Clancy does not deny killing her children. She says she was suffering postpartum psychosis. And so I want to begin there just by defining that term. What is postpartum psychosis? What are the symptoms?
3: Yeah, so postpartum psychosis, it's often a misnomer, which makes it hard out of the gate, but we talk about it as an affective illness, which means a mood disorder. Mm-hmm. It looks a lot like what we call a delirious mania, the delirious part meaning waxing and waning. So a woman can look like herself and act like herself for a few hours, and then the next minute, hour, can be completely taken over by these psychotic and manic symptoms being delusions. So delusions being what we call fixed false beliefs. The world is not safe. Something terrible is going to happen. Something terrible is happening. As well as hallucinations. So those are the things, hearing things that other people can't hear, seeing things that people can't see. But as well as that manic side of things. So often there's this activation, lack of sleep, kind of doing things that are very odd, often driven by delusions that women can't actually articulate to us and often can't remember once they get through an episode and get back from it. So it happens epidemiologically. Current estimates are around 1 to 2 in 1,000 births. We consider it a psychiatric emergency.
2: A psychiatric emergency. That's helpful to just hear you walk us through it, because it's what you're describing sounds like an entirely different condition on an order of magnitude from the feelings of exhaustion or being overwhelmed that so many new parents feel.
3: Yeah, that's exactly right. And we talk a lot, and I think in what we do, and I think this resonates with women all the time, there's so much normalizing. Of course you're not sleeping. Of course you're overwhelmed. Of course you're, kind of crying, or maybe you get overwhelmed at times.
2: Or scared that everything's going wrong because everything feels out of control.
3: Because scared that everything is going wrong, worried about your child's health. And so it can be really, really hard. You know, we know the data shows us that 50% of the time, it is missed. You're right. It's very different than just feeling a little down. It's very different than the baby blues. It's very different than just worrying if your baby's gotten enough milk and they're, resting well. It's not that. It's a lot more of these really serious symptoms.
2: You're also describing something that sounds very difficult to diagnose because, as you said, the symptoms can appear for a few hours and then the woman may feel like herself, may present as herself. That must be incredibly challenging for doctors trying to figure out what is going on.
3: Yeah, what we do feels so high risk so often. And people, not just women, but people can pull up from quite a reserve in certain situations. So you can imagine if a woman comes to an ER and she's been displaying very odd symptoms at home, in that time when she's getting evaluated, she may be able to pull up enough reserve to hold herself together to say, oh, I'm just a little worried and not sleeping well. And so it does become sort of in these cross-sectional examinations hard to know without, we don't have those biomarkers, we don't have those tests to be able to say in this moment, okay, is this just a little bit of anxiety and sleep, or is this something bigger? And we usually get at that by observation, by the pattern recognition of what we do, and actually by talking to their community, because we will have someone in their family or their therapist or someone that knows them that says, this is not them. Mm. I know they're telling you that, but let me tell you how they're actually acting at home.
2: Yeah. In your practice, what are you hearing from your patients? What are you hearing from colleagues who I imagine are watching this trial closely?
3: You know, when this case first happened in 2023, I heard about it first actually from my patients. And really this, it separates it a little bit. It's really my patients with OCD and with anxiety that are so scared. This is the scariest thing I think that any of us could ever imagine happening in our lives. And it's what makes it so hard to think about, to sit with, honestly, to watch, to have so pervasive in the media, that patients are so scared that's gonna be them.
2: Yeah.
3: Right? And so I always do wanna really articulate, these are treatable illnesses, one, but two, having anxiety, having depression, having OCD does not mean you're going to have postpartum psychosis. And so you hear it from patients because this is the scariest outcome they can ever imagine. And then from colleagues, I feel, you know, I'm very fortunate. I work in a training institution. I work with a lot of trainees. Mm-hmm. And many of my trainees are reaching out to me just to talk about it, to make sure that they're doing their gut check, to think about, am I thinking through this right?
2: I wonder, for all of the horror of this tragedy, what I'm hearing from you is at least the possibility that the spotlight could help change the national conversation, the healthcare conversation, could maybe open up greater availability of resources to support women, because obviously, you know, nobody wants to see anything like this ever happen again.
3: Yeah, and I would go even further, you know, that is the hope. And I would go even further to just say that it, in the hope, the dream, if I can dream, and then I'll have my practical take on it. But the dream is that it inspires us to, you know, we always say it takes a village to raise a child, but it takes a village to take care of a mother and a family. And we have put that whole village often just on a woman and maybe on her partner. And how can we continue to expand that village? That's via paternity leave for all parents involved. That's via more community resources, via just more knowledge in this country of how to be family friendly in ways that allow for a lot more kind of porous ways of being with each other and looking out for each other, so that when things do happen or people do change or people are suffering, there's more people around to say, hey, we got to get you to help. And yeah. Then absolutely, I hope that as this brings attention to A, how difficult it is in psychiatry to do the real research, that we're not invested in enough, and that we really can do, we can do a lot better. And I think that that is absolutely the pipe dream, is the fear that when this ends, it's do we want it to end so badly, because it's a lot to encounter this, I think, as a society, but is the fear that it becomes a flash in the pan and we go back. I think that is a real fear, and I hope that this does inspire us to think about, how are we investing? How are we thinking about risk assessment so that we can figure out who is at risk before the illness arrives, so that we can get them into care, so that we can expand where we're doing that. And we're thinking about that both in literal ways, how people are doing it, but also where we're investing our money, and kind of that we're walking the walk as well.
2: It's reproductive psychiatrist, Dr. Julia Riddle. Dr. Riddle, thank you.
3: Thank you, Mary Louise.
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4: On WKAR, I'm Sophia Salaby. Whether or not schools start before or after Labor Day is an annual controversy in Michigan. Schools in the state have to apply for a waiver if they want to start classes before the holiday, and more are choosing that early start. WKAR's Karen Bouffard has been looking into the issue. She joins us now. Thank you for being here.
5: Oh, it's my pleasure.
4: So, Karen, why are Michigan schools' start dates so controversial?
5: Well, there was a law passed under former Governor Jennifer Granholm in 2005 that required schools to stay closed until after Labor Day. And the law was passed in order to benefit the tourism industry. Families generally stop traveling and vacationing as soon as schools start in the fall. And so it was thought that by keeping schools closed until after Labor Day, this would extend the summer vacation season. But school districts don't like the law because they say schools shouldn't be staying, you know, closed or opened, you know, depending on an industry. They think they should be able to control their own calendars. And they don't like having to apply for a waiver. They think it's a total waste of time. And that doesn't have anything to do with educating kids.
4: You found that there has been an increase in the number of waivers this year. What did you find out about that?
5: Well, actually, the number increased quite a bit this year. There was a 22% increase from last year in the number of school districts that applied for waivers. So part of this might have to do with the fact that Labor Day started a week later this year, since Labor Day is always scheduled for the first Monday of the month. So last year, Labor Day was on September 1st, but this year, Labor Day was on September 7th. So that really had a lot of school districts thinking that they did not want to wait, you know, a whole extra week before they started school.
4: So it seems like a lot of schools are choosing that earlier start. Did you talk to anyone from a school that's decided to stick with that traditional after Labor Day, first day of school?
5: It was actually hard to find a school or school district that wanted to start after Labor Day, although Hope Christian School in Lansing and Potterville Public Schools will be starting on September 8th. Here's what Ryan Batson, the interim head of school at Hope Christian, said about their decision to start after Labor Day.
6: This is always an interesting question for educators. Just the timing of our new school, the new start date, we decided that September 8th would be a good day to go back. And that allows families to have more summertime and enjoy the state of Michigan.
5: But again, like I said, these schools were clearly in the minority. Nearly all the schools in our listening area started before Labor Day this year.
4: There's also a legislative effort underway to get rid of this waiver requirement just so schools can start whenever works best for them. They don't need to communicate that to the state. Tell us about that.
5: Well, State Representative Matt Kolizar, he's a Democrat and a former teacher from Plymouth, has introduced a bill that would rescind the waiver requirement. And that would give school districts the ability to start before Labor Day.

0: whether his proposal will make it out of the legislature. Similar bills have been proposed during the last two legislative sessions, and they never made it out of committee.
1: We've been speaking to WKAR's Karen Bouffard. You can find her full story breaking down the history of when school starts in Michigan at WKAR.org. Thank you for joining us, Karen.
0: Oh, you're welcome.
1: Coming up during our local newscast in 15 minutes, listen for more on why some St. John's residents are pushing back against a potential development that would include hundreds of apartment units. And then the U.S. government maintains an early warning system on the threat of starvation worldwide, but the Trump administration has stopped providing new information about certain countries. We explore the potential impact in 20 minutes. In statewide news, the Saginaw Police Department says it's launching an internal investigation following an incident over the weekend where multiple officers struck a woman on the ground while arresting her. AJ Jones has more.
2: Separate videos show multiple officers detaining the woman in a city street. More than one officer appears to punch the woman multiple times while she is on the ground. It's not clear what led to the incident. The Saginaw Police Department said in a statement they're opening an internal affairs investigation. In addition, the Michigan State Police will conduct their own investigation. The officer and sergeant, quote, directly involved, have been placed on administrative duty. I'm AJ Jones.
1: In your weather forecast for tonight, it'll be mostly cloudy with lows in the lower 70s. I'm Sophia Salaby. This is WKER.
3: This is All Things Considered from NPR News. I'm Elsa Chang.
4: And I'm Mary Louise Kelly. New types of war are forcing the military to field new types of meals. WUNC's Jay Price sits with soldiers as they try the latest approach to feeding troops in combat.
5: On the front lines of World War II, there were the famous canned sea rations with main courses like meat and vegetable stew and cans of dense crackers. In recent wars, there were the meals ready to eat, or MREs, with components packed into a tough plastic pouch and years of shelf life. Those are still widely used, but now...
6: That's actually really good.
5: A new ration designed for modern battlefields is starting to reach some units.
6: Very good. Have you tried this?
5: That's a squad of special operations soldiers trying the new close combat assault ration, which, like all things military, has an acronym, CCAR. They're taking a break in the middle of a pine forest at Fort Bragg, North Carolina, after a humid 8-hour slog testing their land navigation skills, and they're happy to get time to eat before their next task.
6: That might be one of the best snacks I've had.
5: The new rations are designed for conflicts in which getting supplies to small, widely dispersed units is made harder by tech-savvy opponents, like the current drone-infested front lines of the war in Ukraine, or fighting China across islands chains in the Pacific. That kind of combat could mean going days without a chance for resupply, so making food lighter and smaller is crucial. Aaron Gaffney Stomberg leads the Combat Feeding Division at DEVCOM Soldier Center in Natick, Massachusetts, which develops rations for all the services.
7: The ration platforms that were available were too large to meet that need. So this development really came from that shift in defense strategy and the requirements that the user community had for the future.
5: The CCAR is the replacement for what's called the first strike ration, which was designed for short missions. 5 days' worth takes up the same space as 3 days of the old rations. Gaffney Stomberg said testing shows troops tend to take in more calories with the CCARs, which helps them perform better in missions that burn a lot of energy. That's partly because of the new rations' fat levels and partly about how they taste.
7: The warfighters did prefer some of the components that were in the close combat assault ration compared to the first strike ration.
5: The latest science on sports nutrition was a starting point, but she said the Army had to go deeper, looking at differences in dietary needs between athletes and troops in combat who are more likely to have additional stressors like sleep deprivation and chaotic environments. And it all had to be done in a way that made the CCAR palatable. An informal sampling of the soldiers in the woods at Fort Bragg suggests it hits that goal.
8: I thought the burrito bowl was a lot better quality.
5: That's Nick, a sergeant who, because of his unit, can only be identified by his first name. He especially likes that the new rations include a lot of small components, like bars and packets of trail mix.
8: That way, when you're moving through the field or you're doing something where you're on the go,

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1: On WKAR, I'm Sophia Salaby. We are just 2 months away from the November elections, and both parties have made their slate of candidates official following conventions this month. But that doesn't mean it'll be smooth sailing until November 3rd for either the Democrats or Republicans. Colin Jackson is one of our Capitol correspondents, and he joins us now to discuss the tough campaign season ahead. Thank you for being here.
2: Thanks for having me.
1: You were at the Democrats' convention this past weekend. This was being highly watched as, you know, some internal divisions made their way into the party following the primary. What was the energy like in the room?
2: To be honest with you, it was a pretty boring convention. And what I mean by that was there really wasn't a lot of places for disagreement or dissent to pop up. You know, Democrats literally printed unity on the badges. That was a major message here. It was a much smaller convention compared to, you know, what we saw in April when they actually picked the candidates for like Attorney General, Secretary of State, and all the other statewide offices. So this was the party faithful. These were the door knockers. These were the people that are going to be making phone calls. They were out. They were excited about their candidates. And it more or less went off without a hitch.
1: So looking ahead, what challenges do you think the statewide ticket of Democrats will have to overcome to try to win in November?
2: I think it depends on which candidate you are. You know, Democrats is trying to run this one united campaign again. But I think the candidates face different issues, right? If you're Jocelyn Benson running for governor, I think for you, the main challenge is still setting yourself apart from Gretchen Whitmer, while also, you know, still need to overcome some of the long-term attacks that Republicans have levied against her over the years, like how elections have been run. Versus if you're the Senate candidate and Dr. Abdul El-Sayed, it's a little bit different. You know, a lot of the attacks against him are going to be that, you know, he's taken two extreme positions. You know, there is definitely some racism at play in terms of some of the attacks we've seen against him, especially around his faith or his name. But also, you still see attacks, attempts from Republicans to peel off some Jewish voters and moderate voters who may be uncomfortable with the way El-Sayed frequently attacked the Israeli government or AIPAC, the Israeli lobby, during the primary race. And so he's going to need to do more to smooth over relationships with some of those core Democratic constituencies, like moderate voters, like Jewish Democrats. And if you're Attorney General and Secretary of State, you know, these are their own races. I don't want to dismiss them at all. At the same time, you know, I think there's a lot of air and oxygen being given to the races at the top of the ticket. And so, you know, if you're Garland Gilchrist running for Secretary of State, if you're Ellie Savitt running for Attorney General, I think you need to just get your message before voters and let people know who you are, because these races aren't being watched as much.
1: So what about Republicans? They seem to be unified as a party, but they could face their own difficulties with a rising disapproval rating for President Trump, right?
2: Yeah, exactly. And this is kind of the paradox of being a Republican right now, where Trump is underwater here in Michigan in terms of approval rating. At the same time, he remains incredibly popular with the base. You know, John James won the Republican primary race. A lot of that was in part thanks to President Trump's endorsement. That's true for a lot of the congressional races that won their primaries as well, including for his replacement. You know, Trump's endorsement in that race really put Mike Burchard Jr. Over the edge. And so you have to balance this act of, you know, being your own independent voice, letting the voters know what you're going to do for Michigan, you know, refocusing it to the economy, or maybe not even refocusing it to the economy so much as refocusing it to your core messages. You know, Republicans tell me that they want to run on a message of availability. They want to run on a message of making Michigan a better place to do business, making it a better place to raise a family, you know. You're going to want to focus on those issues instead of your relationship to Trump when you talk to the general election, when you talk to the general public. At the same time, you're going to need to still excite your base. And some of that is by campaigning, let's say, with Vice President J.D. Vance.
1: In these last 30 seconds we have left, what else?
2: Still excite your base. And some of that is by campaigning, let's say, with Vice President J.D. Vance.
1: In these last 30 seconds we have left,